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Nor did the Prophet sallallahu alayhi wa sallam mention that this is a name of Allah. Nor did the scholars agree unanimously that this is a name of Allah. فلا يجوز فيها الاصطلاح ولا الاشتقاق ولا القياس. لا يجوز في أسماء الله الاصطلاح أو الاشتقاق أو القياس. هذا غير جائز. It is not permissible for a person to come up with a name by himself and say, okay, I have specified this name. This name is a name of Allah. I specified that this name is a name of Allah. This is not permissible. It is not permissible for a person to, of himself, derive a name for Allah subhanahu wa ta'ala. It is not permissible for a person, for example, to say, okay, I know this is a name of Allah. This name has a similar meaning. I will name Allah by this name. This is not permissible. لأنها موقوفة على إذنه سبحانه وتعالى. Because we are only permitted to name Allah by that which he named himself, or the Prophet صلى الله عليه وسلم informed us that this is a name of Allah, or the scholars agreed unanimously that this is a name of Allah. قال سبحانه وتعالى ولله الأسماء الحسنى فادعوه بها وذروا الذين يلحدون في أسمائه وذروا الذين يلحدون في أسمائه. الله سبحانه وتعالى

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So this ayah, this verse gives the meaning that one should not name Allah subhanahu wa ta'ala a name that was not permitted in the religion to name Allah. This verse gives this meaning, and it warns against doing so. And it makes clear that the person that does so deserves to fear punishment from Allah subhanahu wa ta'ala. قال سبحانه وَذَرُوا الَّذِينَ يُلْحِدُونَ فِي أَسْمَائِهِ سَيُجْزَوْنَ مَا كَانُوا 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The one who knows these names and understands their meaning, this person would be entered to paradise. 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There is no God other than him. الرحمن, so he went on to list, he said, الرحمن, ومعناه كما تقدم الكثير الرحمة للمؤمنين والكافرين في الدنيا وللمؤمنين في الآخرة. 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So الملك
this name of Allah subhanahu wa ta'ala means the one who has absolute dominion. Al-Quddus wa huwa at-tahiru min al-uyub al-munazzahu an al-awlad wal-andad. Al-Quddus, this name of Allah, means the one who is clear of all flaw and imperfection. He is clear of having children or adversaries. As-salam wa huwa alladhi salima min kulli aib wa bari'a min kulli afah. Also, as-salam is among the names, these 99 names. And this name means the one who is clear of all flaws and imperfection. 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Also among the names of Allah subhanahu wa ta'ala is al-mu'min. This means the one who knows that what he has revealed to his prophets is true, and the one who knows that what the Muslims belief is a truthful belief. 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And it is also used to mean the one who changes entities
from one state to another. المصور وهو الذي أنشأ خلقه على صور مختلفة. So المصور, this name of Allah سبحانه وتعالى, means the one who created his creation in different forms. الغفار هو الستار لذنوب عباده مرة بعد أخرى والغافر لها. الغفار, this name of Allah means the one who conceals the sins of his creation from others, and he forgives one time after another. He forgives a sin after a sin. He's very forgiving. القهار هو القاهر. القهار بمعنى القاهر, والقاهر بمعنى القادر, فيرجع معناه إلى إثبات صفة القدرة لله سبحانه وتعالى. القهار has a similar meaning to القاهر, which has a similar meaning to القادر. 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And there are some scholars that said القهار means the one who the creation do only as he has willed eternally for them to do, and things occur according to his will subhanahu wa ta'ala. 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It is called sustenance in both cases. الفتاح وهو الحاكم بين عباده. الفتاح, this name of Allah subhanahu wa ta'ala, means the one who has eternally said and decreed who deserves what. This is the meaning of الفتاح. العليم وهو العالم التام العلم. العليم means the one who has absolute knowledge over everything. القابض الباسط هو الذي يوسع الرزق ويقتره يبسطه بجوده ورحمته ويقبضه بحكمته سبحانه. القابض الباسط, this means that Allah subhanahu wa ta'ala is the one who constricts the sustenance by his wisdom and expands and widens it with his generosity, by his generosity and mercy. 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
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If Allah willed for a person to have high esteem, this person no one will be able to degrade him or degrade this person. And if Allah willed for a person to be degraded, then no one would be able to give esteem to this person. As-Sami', this means the one who hears all things that are heard by his eternal hearing without an ear, instrument, or any organ. Al-Basir, this means the one who sees all things that are seen by his eternal sight and without any organ, without an eye or any organ, any instrument. Subhanah. Al-Hakam, معناه الحاكم, وبينا قريبا ما معنى ذلك. الحكم, this name of Allah subhanahu wa ta'ala, has a similar meaning to al-hakim. And we have not long ago, in the beginning of this lesson, explained what that means. 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He knows the truth of things. Subhanah. Al-Halim, وهو الذي يؤخر العقوبة على مستحقها. Al-Halim means the one who delays the punishment for those who deserve it. This means that not everyone that deserves punishment, Allah Ta'ala punishes them in this life. Some people, many blasphemers, are very endowed in this life. However, in the hereafter, they would be severely punished. As there are many Muslims who are sinful in this life, and Allah Subhanahu Wa Ta'ala conceals their sins from others and does not punish them in this life for their sins. And in the hereafter, Allah Ta'ala may forgive these sins for these Muslims, and they might be punished. Al-Azim, وهو المستحق لأوصاف الكمال والجلال والتقديس من كل آفة. إذن, Al-Azim, this means the one deserving the attributes of exaltation, glory,
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That is, Allah subhanahu wa ta'ala is all-knowing. He has the knowledge over everything. 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
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He makes them die. They are no longer strong. 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

بسم الله والحمد لله والصلاة والسلام على رسول الله. Praise be to Allah, the most merciful. Praise be to Allah, the one who does not resemble any of his creations. And may Allah raise the rank of Prophet Muhammad sallallahu alayhi wa sallam. Welcome, dear listeners, boys and girls. You are tuned into another live episode of The Kids Show, the Saturday edition. And we are happy to join you. With you behind the mic is myself, Dima, delighted to be your host on yet another episode.

It does look like we had a caller and they got disconnected. If you can, please make sure that you call back. The lines are open on this live episode of The Kids Show. And the number to call, if you're interested, is 9707-2747. A lot of you boys and girls have memorized it from The Kids Show song. And if you have not, I'm going to say it one more time. 9707-2747. So what happens when you call into The Kids Show? First, you say, Assalamu alaikum. I say, Wa alaikum assalam. You tell me your lovely name, and then you say the statement for the day. Now, the statement lately, because we are in the time of Hajj, has been the talbiyah. And we're going to be mentioning it in our segment today. The talbiyah is to say, Labbaik Allahumma labbaik. Labbaik la sharika laka labbaik. This is called the talbiyah. And it is said by the people when they go to the land of Mecca and perform Hajj and Umrah. So that's why it's our statement right now during the Hajj season. Then what you do after saying the statement is you pick one of our many games. Some of the favorites on The Kids Show are the counting game. So you can count by ones, you can count by twos, fives or tens as fast as you can in 40 seconds. Or you can play the ABC game where I give you a letter of the alphabet and you name as many things as you can in 40 seconds that start with that letter. You can also play the math game if you're interested in addition or multiplication. Or the rhyming game, the spelling game, or the translation game from Arabic to English or English to Arabic. And why should you call in? Well, because there's only one lucky winner from every single episode that wins the Kids Show giveaway at the very end of the episode. So you have to wait until we wrap up today's episode, which is going to be about 2:15 p.m., to find out if you are the one lucky winner of today's episode. And we choose our winners, only the ones that call in during that day. And if you miss out today, don't worry, because The Kids Show is on both weekend days, Saturday and Sunday. So if you don't call today, you can call tomorrow at the same time, 1:30 to 2:30.

So in this chant, the man is singing about the Arabic language, saying the Arabic alphabet, and he's saying why we Muslims love the Arabic language so much. It is the language of our Prophet, sallallahu alayhi wa sallam. Prophet Muhammad was an Arab and he spoke the Arabic language. Our book, the Quran, is in Arabic, and the people in paradise will speak the Arabic language.

coming up very shortly is our first segment here on The Kids Show, and we are going to be speaking about the Kaaba, because this is what many people see when they go to the land of Mecca, to the holy city of Mecca. They go and they see the Kaaba, and those who are performing Hajj and Umrah will make tawaf around the Kaaba. And so we are going to speak a little bit about the history of the Kaaba in segment one today. Do stay tuned for that. And the statement for today, if you would like to call in, is the talbiyah. The talbiyah is to say, لبيك اللهم لبيك لبيك لا شريك لك لبيك. If you can't say it by yourself, no worries, you can say it after me and I will repeat it slowly, or you can say the English meaning.

So what does the talbiyah mean in English? Well, listen close. The English meaning of the talbiyah is, O Allah, I obey your order. I obey you time after time. You are the one without a partner. I shall obey you time after time. That's what it means. Labbaik Allahumma labbaik means, O Allah, I obey your order. I obey you time after time. لبيك لا شريك لك لبيك means you are the one without a partner. I shall obey you time after time.

And who was the first one to say this statement? The first man to say this statement, the talbiyah, was Prophet Ibrahim alayhi salam. He was the first one to say the talbiyah, the first man to say the talbiyah.

So, one final time before we start with the first segment for today about the Kaaba, we will mention the number to call if you'd like to participate in the kids show, 9707-2747. That's 9707-2747. If that doesn't work, try adding 02 at the start. So, 02 9707-2747.

The Kaaba was the first house and mosque built on the face of this earth, and Prophet Adam, peace be upon him, was the first to build it. However, at the time of Prophet Nuh alayhi salam, the Kaaba collapsed during the Great Flood, which had covered the entire earth.

The Kaaba is in the middle of the earth's surface, and above it, in the seventh sky and parallel to it, is a house called Al-Baytul Ma'mur. To the angels, Al-Baytul Ma'mur is similar to how the Kaaba is to the inhabitants of the earth. Every day, 70,000 angels enter it, pray in it. Then, once they leave, they never return.

Allah subhanahu wa ta'ala ordered Prophet Ibrahim alayhi salam to rebuild the Holy Kaaba and guided him to the location of the original Kaaba before the flood. Prophet Ibrahim alayhi salam made his way to the holy city of Mecca and met his son Ismail behind Zamzam water. There he said to him, O Ismail, Allah Ta'ala has ordered me to build a house. To that, Prophet Ismail replied, Then obey your Lord. Then Prophet Ibrahim alayhi salam said, Allah ordered as well that you assist me in building it. Ismail responded, Then

So Prophet Ibrahim alayhi salam started to build the Kaaba, laying the stones that his son Ismail passed to him until the building was complete. Upon the completion of laying an entire row of stones, the stone that Prophet Ibrahim used to stand on, known as Maqam Ibrahim, would rise a little by the will of Allah, making it easier for Prophet Ibrahim alayhi salam to build the next row until it was all done.

Then Prophet Ibrahim alayhi salam said to his son Ismail alayhi salam, "Bring me a nice stone to lay it on one of the corners of the Kaaba to be used by the people as a guiding mark." Instantly, Angel Jibreel alayhi salam brought the black stone down from paradise, and Prophet Ibrahim alayhi salam placed it in the location that we see it today.

So, dear listeners, we've mentioned two very special stones so far in this story. Do you remember what they are? The first one is Maqam Ibrahim. The Maqam Ibrahim was the stone that Prophet Ibrahim alayhi salam was standing on when he was rebuilding the Kaaba. And the second one is the black stone, the one that Prophet Ibrahim alayhi salam placed on the corner of the Kaaba. Now, the black stone and the maqam are two precious gems of paradise, and they used to be luminous. Originally, their light was so powerful that it was strong enough to illuminate east and west. Now, due to the acts performed by the non-believers of Mecca after the death of Prophet Ismail alayhi salam, by a long time, their light faded away. The black stone turned black due to the hands of some non-believers constantly touching it.

Then what happened? Allah ordered Prophet Ibrahim alayhi salam to proclaim to people the obligation of Hajj. Ayah 27 of Surah Al-Hajj in the Quran means, and proclaim unto mankind the Hajj. They will come unto you on foot or riding camels from far and wide. Prophet Ibrahim alayhi salam stood on the maqam and said, what do I say? Angel Jibreel said, say, لبيك اللهم لبيك لبيك لا شريك لك لبيك, which means, O Allah, I obey your order. I obey you time after time. You are the one without a partner. I shall obey you time after time. That is the talbiyah. And this is the statement for today, boys and girls. If you would like to call in, you are more than welcome to do so on our number 9707-2747, where you'll say this statement either by yourself or after me if you don't know it, in Arabic or the meaning in English. Now, upon hearing these words, Prophet Ibrahim alayhi salam started repeating them, hence becoming the first man to say the talbiyah. لبيك اللهم لبيك لبيك لا شريك لك لبيك. O Allah, I obey your order. I obey you time after time. You are the one without a partner. I shall obey you time after time.

It has been narrated that Prophet Ibrahim alayhi salam called out in the open addressing mankind, saying, Allah ordered you to perform Hajj and will reward you for it by admitting you into paradise. We ask Allah to give us the honor of performing Hajj and Umrah and visiting the grave of our beloved Master Muhammad sallallahu alayhi wasallam every year. Ameen. And Allah knows best.

Now, we did mention some time ago during this Hajj season that Prophet Muhammad sallallahu alayhi wasallam, at his time, the Kaaba was rebuilt once again. When Muhammad sallallahu alayhi wasallam was still a young man, floods damaged the Kaaba and Quraysh decided to rebuild it. Quraysh is the tribe of our Prophet sallallahu alayhi wasallam. Taking part in the rebuilding of the Kaaba was considered a great honor. The families of the Quraysh tribe divided up the work and the Kaaba was soon rebuilt. Then came the time to set Al-Hajar al-Aswad, which is the black stone that we spoke about today, to set that stone back in its place. Since everyone wanted to have the honor of placing the black stone in its place, many members of the tribe of Quraysh started to argue, and they argued for 4 days. On the fifth day, an old man suggested, "Wait until the morning, then let the first person who enters the masjid, which is a specific area surrounding the Kaaba, let that person decide on the matter." And everyone agreed to this.

At that time, Muhammad sallallahu alayhi wasallam was the first one to come to the Kaaba. Everyone was happy to see him. They knew that Muhammad sallallahu alayhi wasallam would do what was right and would bring peace. They explained the problem to Muhammad sallallahu alayhi wasallam. He listened to them carefully. Then he said, "Let

When we pray, we face the Kaaba, and the Kaaba's place is in Mecca. And this is called the Qibla. The Qibla for the prayer is the Kaaba, meaning that is the direction that we as Muslims were ordered to face when we pray.

that brings us to the end of today's episode of The Kids Show. We hope that you learned something new or revised something old with us today. And inshallah, you can catch another episode of The Kids Show tomorrow at the same time from 1:30 p.m. Take care and assalamu alaikum wa rahmatullah. And for those of you who are going to Hajj or Umrah soon, may Allah accept your good deeds and remember us in your dua. But

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1: Masha Allah, what did you learn this year in school?
0: My king, today both classes here at Welford School had a blessed session learning about our beloved Prophet Muhammad, the Prophet of Mercy. We spoke about his honourable merits, distinguished features, and praiseworthy manners. Children, who amongst you would like to tell King Jabir about the honourable lineage of Prophet Muhammad sallallahu alaihi wasallam? We are so delighted to know that you've memorised his lineage. Go ahead and tell King Jabir what the lineage of the Prophet, peace

Masha'Allah! How wonderful it is to learn about his honourable lineage. It truly is. And in addition to the Prophet having a noble lineage, he was also blessed with many miracles that supported his call to Islam. Who can tell us about what happened on the day of his birth and some of his miracles?

0: بارك الله فيكم.
1: Now, who amongst you would like to tell us about the physical description of our honorable prophet, peace be upon him? 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

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Not only are his physical features distinguished and great, but his manners too. As Allah said in the Quran, وَإِنَّكَ لَعَلَى خُلُقٍ عَظِيمٍ.

0: Masha'Allah!
1: How do you think the Prophet, peace be upon him, successfully spread the message of Islam?
2: Through his good manners.
1: That is correct.
2: But why do some people say wrong things about Islam? It really upsets me.
0: That's because they haven't acquired the proper knowledge about Islam, my dear. Some people try to tarnish our reputation by committing wrongdoings in the name of Islam. But the voice of truth will soon be heard. We

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Praise be to Allah, and may Allah raise the rank of Prophet Muhammad. Thereafter, Allah said in Surah Luqman, verse number 8, what means, certainly those who believed and did the good deeds will have enjoyable gardens in paradise. Allah has promised the believers who performed the obligations and avoided the prohibitions the wide gardens of paradise in which there is an everlasting enjoyment. Paradise has wide rivers of milk, honey, water, and non-intoxicating wine, khamr, which is not like the wine of this life. Paradise also contains fragrant perfumes and has beautiful trees and huge castles. In paradise, all the believers will be of the same age, 33 years old, even those people who died very old or very young until no end. In addition, all blasphemers who did not hear the call of Islam, which is that no one deserves to be worshipped except Allah and Muhammad is his messenger, or what gives its meaning, then died, or they had died as children, or were born insane and remained insane until pubescence, then died insane, will enter paradise also without any torture. For example, if someone was living in a forest all his life, he never heard the two testifications of faith or what gives their meaning in a language that he understands, and then he died, this person will not be punished in the hereafter. He will be entering paradise without any torture, because Allah does not hold responsible someone who never heard the call of Islam. Also, anyone who died as a child will enter paradise without any torture. Anyone who was born insane, became pubescent insane, and then continued his life insane and died likewise will enter paradise without any torture. Those non-accountable people will still enter paradise because they are not held accountable in these cases. However, all accountable blasphemers will never enter paradise. The accountable person is someone who is sane, who is pubescent, and heard the call of Islam, which is no one is God except Allah. Muhammad is the messenger of Allah in a language that he understands. So this person is accountable. Any accountable person who dies as a non-Muslim will enter hellfire. As for those who enter paradise, everyone therein will be good-looking and as tall as Prophet Adam, peace be upon him. In paradise, no one will die. In paradise, no one will become sick. In paradise, no one will be sad. No one will grow old or even become tired until no end. Paradise is above the seventh heaven. Paradise will remain forever. It will never cease to exist, and the people in it will never die. Paradise is worth working for. We humbly ask Allah to grant us a safe admission into paradise and guide us to the deeds and sayings which lead us to it, and Allah Ta'ala knows best.

Praise be to Allah, the Lord of the worlds. To Him belong the endowments and proper commendations. And may Allah raise the rank of our Master Muhammad sallallahu alayhi wa sallam, the best of all the messengers and the most honored by Allah, and the rank of all the prophets and messengers, their kind al and companions. Thereafter, honesty is a noble trait and a sign of good mannerism. In the Holy Quran, Allah ordered us to be honest. Verse 119 of Surah At-Tawbah means, O you who believe, fear Allah and be with the honest people. Allah Ta'ala ordered us to accompany those who are honest, because by accompanying them, there is blessing and an increase in goodness. The first part of the ayah, meaning, O you who believe, fear Allah, means to obey the orders of Allah and avoid what He prohibited in everything that you perform and do not perform. The latter part of the ayah, meaning, and be with the honest people, contains the order to emulate the honest people in matters like honoring oaths and in all of their affairs, especially honesty. In doing so, there is great benefit and safety in this life and in the hereafter. In addition, what is meant by and be

This is because one will benefit from the pious friend and one's religious rank will be elevated. Salvation lies in honesty and destruction lies in dishonesty. Honesty is liked and praised by everyone. However, lying is disliked and dispraised by any sound-minded person. Al-Bukhari and Muslim narrated through the route of Abdullah ibn Mas'ud, may Allah raise his rank, that the Prophet, peace be upon him, said, truthfulness leads to piety, and piety leads to paradise. A man will continue speaking the truth until he is written as being truthful. On the other hand, lying leads to very abhorrent sins, which lead to hellfire. A man will continue lying until one is recorded as a liar. Truthfulness unveils the good qualities and the sincere intentions of a person. Allah promised the truthful Muslim with the great returns and rewards in this world and in the hereafter. In this world, the truthful person will be rewarded with the acceptance of Allah and the love of people, as well as their trust in Him. Moreover, the honest person benefits himself and others. He will also be relieved from the calamities that befall liars. Tranquility and peace will encompass his mind and heart, for he is not anxious or fearful that one day he might be exposed, because he knows that he never said but what comforts his heart. Al-Hasan, the son of Imam Ali, may Allah raise his rank, mentioned that he memorized from the Prophet, peace be upon him, the following words: leave what gives you doubt for what does not give you doubt. Narrated by An-Nasa'i and At-Tirmidhi. The Messenger of Allah, may Allah raise his rank, emphasized the importance of one being honest and trustworthy in all one's affairs, including buying and selling, and promised such a person with the great rewards in the hereafter. Among these rewards is that the honest tradesperson will be assembled on the day of judgment with the prophets, highly righteous Muslims and martyrs. This hadith was narrated by At-Tirmidhi with an authentic chain of narrators to the Messenger of Allah sallallahu alayhi wa sallam. On the other hand, the Prophet dispraised the one who diverges from this practice, that is, does not avoid sinful dealings and is dishonest in the way he sells and buys. In an authentic hadith narrated by At-Tirmidhi, the Prophet, peace be upon him, said that the tradesmen will be assembled in the hereafter with the enormous sinners, except the ones who feed Allah and traded benevolently and honestly. Moreover, the reason why the honest merchant is promised great rewards and an elevated status is that in the process of buying and selling, these merchants face many tempting challenges. If they insist on being honest and trustworthy, they must go against common human desires and oppose the inclinations of the self, which usually tends towards evil and sin. Hence, they fight and oppress their self in order to close deals and draw contracts that comply with what Allah the Exalted ordered. Therefore, they deserve the great virtues promised to them in the hereafter. Further to the praiseworthy social status, good reputation and admiration that such a merchant will also enjoy from the people around him in this life. A good case study is Indonesia. Despite its great population, and where almost 200 million Muslims live today, the religion of Islam did not enter it by sword. Rather, Muslims from the area of Hadramaut in Yemen entered

it as tradesmen, and they were truthful and with the best Islamic manners. They began calling the people of Indonesia to the religion of Islam. The people responded to their call because they noticed these Muslim tradesmen had desirable attributes. They saw honesty, good manners, and a good way of dealing with others. For this reason, Islam spread in that country and its surroundings. May Allah reward them greatly. Had the manners of those people been like the manners of most Muslims these days, this great benefit would not have occurred, and consequently, the people of this region would not have responded to their call by embracing Islam. May Allah grant us the good manners and the proper way of dealing with others. As for the reward of honesty in the hereafter, the honest people will be highly accepted by Allah Ta'ala, and they will be in the highest levels of paradise. The enjoyment therein is what no eye has ever seen, no ear has ever heard of, and no human has ever imagined. Ayah 119 of Surah Al-Ma'idah means, this is the day when the truthful will benefit from their truthfulness. For them are gardens in paradise, beneath which rivers flow, wherein they will dwell forever. Indeed, Allah has accepted them, and they devotedly submitted themselves to Him. That is the great success. So be truthful in your sayings and actions, for truthfulness is a door to paradise, and it will not bring one's death forward, nor will it seize one's sustenance. O Allah, we have no knowledge except that which you enabled us to learn. You are the all-knowing and the most wise. O Allah, grant us the knowledge that benefits us, and benefit us with the knowledge you have bestowed upon us, and increase our knowledge. O Allah, show us the right path, and grant us the ability to follow it, and show us the wrong path, and grant us the ability to avoid it. Make us among those who heed the sayings and follow the best of them, and make us by your mercy amongst your righteous slaves, and Allah knows best.

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2: 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We praise Allah, we thank Him, we ask Him for forgiveness, for mercy, and for guidance. We ask Him to raise the rank of our dearest Prophet, Master, and Leader Muhammad sallallahu alayhi wa sallam, and to protect his nation from what he feared would happen to it. In many of his hadiths, the Prophet sallallahu alaihi wasallam talked about the importance of placing a sincere intention in the heart prior to starting a lawful deed. And that's if the person is aiming at earning rewards. Therefore, at this point, I remind myself, and I urge you to do the same, I remind myself to place an intention in my heart that I'm doing this lillahi ta'ala. And every one of you should. You say, I intend to acquire the knowledge Allah subhanahu wa ta'ala. Today we will be, according to the schedule that was given to us, we will be revising from the start, and hopefully we can quickly go through everything you've been given. It's a revision session. So those of you who have missed some bits here and there, maybe, just maybe, they can make up those missing bits. What I'm going to do, I'm going to quickly try and summarize some of the things that were talked about, because we've started in 28, and we got to 38. We finished 38. So you've got 39, 40, 41, 42, 43, and that's about it in Matn al-Tahawi. And I'll try next lesson to finish off the 39 onwards, the parts from 39 onwards. Number 28, and Imam al-Tahawi says, we believe that he is the last of the prophets. The greatest example of the God-fearing ones, the master of the messengers, and the most beloved one to the Lord of the worlds. The Prophet sallallahu alayhi wa sallam says, وَخُتِمَ بِيَ النَّبِيُّونَ. The word وَخُتِمَ means the trail ends with me. Which trail? The trail of prophets being sent. That trail of prophets and messengers, and as you know, Allah tabaraka wa ta'ala sent many throughout time. According to some narrators, there are 124,000. According to others, there were 8,000. But the number of messengers is 313 messengers. And I say this because there is a difference between a prophet and a messenger. He is also the best of all the prophets and messengers. And in a more general way, he is the best of all the creations. Not just the prophets and messengers, but if we include all the creations that Allah created, the Prophet sallallahu alayhi wa sallam is the best amongst them all. The Prophet sallallahu alayhi wa sallam, unlike the other prophets sent before him, he had very special matters that other prophets did not get, such as he did, or they were not specified with matters that Prophet Muhammad was specified with. Every messenger and prophet before Muhammad sallallahu alayhi wa sallam used to be sent to his people. Prophet Muhammad sallallahu alayhi wa sallam was sent to mankind. His nation is the largest of all the nations. Now, when we talk about the word prophet and messenger, Nabi and Rasul, a lot of people don't understand the difference between the two. And there is a rule in Islam that says every messenger is a prophet, but not every prophet is a messenger. Every messenger is a prophet, however, not every prophet is a messenger. And both of them are ordered to call the people to Islam. There is a false pretense, there is a misconception in some of those books who get published in the name of Islam and unfortunately teach the wrong matters to people, unsubstantiated information, information that is not confirmed. And in those books they say a prophet is a man who is not ordered to call the people to Islam, but the messenger is. And that's kufr. Because all the prophets of Allah subhanahu wa ta'ala, whether they are messengers or not, once a prophet, they must call the people to Islam. Now, what is the difference then between the two? A messenger is a prophet who or whom Allah Ta'ala sent with a difference in some of the judgments related to the people than previously known in the time of the messenger before him, in the matters of the laws of Islam and not the belief. And when we say the laws, we are talking about the practical side of the religion, the matters that involve us in our, the matters we're involved in on a daily basis in our Islamic life, such as the prayers, fasting, tahara, and so on and so forth. So these changes, they do not pertain to the areas of belief. Yani, to give you an example, when we talk about the oneness of Allah, all the prophets came with that. When we talk about Al-Jannah, it's got to do with the belief. There is no change in that information. Nar, there is no change in that information. The attributes of Allah, there is no change in that information between all the prophets. So where does the change happen from messenger to messenger? In the laws of living Islamically. And not in all the laws. It could be one or two judgments that have just changed from messenger to messenger. Such as, in the nations before us at the time of one messenger, if najas was on your garment, something that you are wearing, it was a must for them to cut it and throw it. If bowl, urine, hit their clothes, they had to cut it and throw it. At the time of Muhammad sallallahu alayhi wasallam, you can wash it off your garment and follow the method, the proper Islamic method to do that, and that would render the garment pure again, clear of filth. There was at the time of some messengers where you couldn't do that and you had to cut it off. Now, at the time of that messenger and at the time of Muhammad sallallahu alayhi wasallam, there was no change in the meaning of La ilaha illallah. That did not change. Notice, the change was in a practical side of the laws of the religion. Another example is, at the time of previous messengers, a man could marry a lady and her sister at the same time. So the man could be married to this lady, she's got a sister, he's married to her as well. At the time of Muhammad sallallahu alayhi wasallam, you cannot do that. It's unlawful now. Meaning, if you marry a lady now, not before this lady dies or you divorce her, can you marry her sister. You cannot do that. You cannot marry two ladies that are sisters at the same time. Meaning, and I want to be understood properly, meaning having a contract of marriage with this lady and then going and asking for the hand of her sister as well and getting married to her, and each is living in a house and this is your life. You're married to this lady and this lady, they're both sisters. You can't do that. At the time of previous messengers, that was acceptable Islamically. But again, note that at the time of this messenger and Prophet Muhammad sallallahu alayhi wasallam, there was no change in the meaning of La ilaha illallah or all the matters of belief. They were still the same. Other examples include at the time of certain messengers, because they all had to pray, the prayers as we know them. But for instance, they used to have to pray in specified places. They couldn't perform the prayers except in the places designated for the prayers. At the time of Muhammad sallallahu alayhi wasallam, you can pray at the mosque, at the musalla, at home, on the streets, in the park, on the beach. You can pray everywhere. This was not something common amongst all prophets and messengers of Allah subhanahu wa ta'ala. At the time of previous messengers, another law was that they had to pray twice a day. At the time of Muhammad sallallahu alayhi wa sallam, we pray 5 times a day. These are the sort of changes that happen between a messenger and a messenger. So if there is any change, this change will be revealed to a messenger. That's how we know that he is a messenger. After this messenger, a prophet was sent to renew the call to Islam according to the messenger before him, meaning there will be no change, no whatsoever. And that's why he's a prophet. And then there might be a succession of prophets. And then after a period of time, a messenger again would come up, would be sent to the people, and he would come up with certain changes again. And then there might be a few prophets, meaning that they bring no change. They just renew the call to Islam according to the Sharia, to the set of rules that the previous messenger brought forward. So when there is a change, it's a messenger. When there is no change at all, it's a prophet. And the number of messengers are 313, and the number of prophets is much, much more than that. They are the elite, the highest ranking of all the creations. They are the highest ranking of all the creations that Allah subhanahu wa ta'ala created. This is the bit that is number 28, that is in number 28. Number 29, there's obviously much more that we can talk about, but we have to get going with the other bits. Every claim of prophethood after his is false and reveals corrupt inclinations. How many claimed prophethood after the Prophet sallallahu alaihi wasallam? How many? Many. Claimed. How many sent? No one. But how many claimed? 30 are the numbers of those the Prophet sallallahu alaihi wasallam told they would claim prophethood before Allah subhanahu wa ta'ala we talked about al-Mahdi before, and before the Mahdi shows up and is revealed to the people, and he's not a prophet or a messenger, but before his time comes, 30 would have declared themselves prophets falsely. Now, claiming prophethood is blasphemous in Islam. Believing in a prophet after Prophet Muhammad in sending is also kufr in Islam. And I say in sending because the last to be sent to the people is Prophet Muhammad sallallahu alayhi wa sallam. But he's not the last to step foot on earth because Al-Khadr is still alive. And some people see him and meet with him. These are obviously the pious Muslims, and not all of them. And Prophet Isa also will descend from the heavens, and he will step foot on earth again, and he will marry from the people on earth in his time as well. So Prophet Isa will step foot on earth again, but is he sent? He was sent prior to the sending of Prophet Muhammad sallallahu alayhi wa sallam. So in terms of the last Prophet sent to the people, it is Prophet Muhammad sallallahu alayhi wa sallam. But I don't use the words the last Prophet on earth is Prophet Muhammad, because we know that Al-Khadr is still alive, and we know that Sayyidina Isa will descend and will step foot on earth again. Prophet Al-Khadr, he was sent hundreds of years ago, but he didn't die yet. Okay? Yes, he's still alive. He's not immortal, he will die, but yeah, he's still alive. And Prophet Isa, we all know from the Quran that he was lifted up to the sky, and he's there now, and he will descend again. There is no contradiction between this and in terms of being revealed to, the last to be revealed to as a Prophet Messenger is Prophet Muhammad sallallahu alayhi wa sallam. And when we use the word sent, meaning ursila, he was the last to be sent in that sense to the people. But this is not the last prophet the people will see. Okay? But in terms of revelation, he is the last to have been revealed to as a prophet. So that clears it? Okay. So anybody claiming prophethood after Prophet Muhammad sallallahu alayhi wa sallam, we had a poet in Lebanon, a writer poet, his name is Jubran, Khalil Jubran. He wrote a book and he called it The Prophet. He claimed prophethood. Yes. And clearly he did that. Yeah, there are a lot of people who do these things. Ahmad al-Qadiani as well, in Pakistan, he claimed prophethood. There is another man called Rajab Deeb, and he used to teach in the mosques of Lebanon. And he used to say to the people, we are a smaller prototype prophets. He used to say, نحن أنبياء مصغرون. We are smaller sort of prototypes prophets. And he used to call himself Sheikh. He's really so bad that والعياذ بالله, he used to say to people, I'll buy you land in Al-Jannah. He used to say that to them, and they used to pay him money. And he would say, I bought you land in Al-Jannah. And guess what? Some people actually followed him. Some people followed him. Yeah, it was... we even have a document where he's written on it, where he has written on it, we are smaller prophets. We are prophets, but of a smaller type. Prophet Muhammad sallallahu alayhi wa sallam, his da'wah, his call, when we say da'wah, it's the call, encompasses not only mankind, but also all jinn. What did he come with? He came with guidance. He showed us the way to belief and to true salvation in the hereafter, meaning the path that would lead to paradise. He showed us the way. And he came with the truth. Many at the time of Muhammad sallallahu alayhi wa sallam did not believe that there is a life after life. The Arabs at the time surrounding the Prophet from the Jahiliyyah, they did not believe that there will be a day of judgment, resurrection, assembly, weighing of the deeds, paradise and hellfire. They did not believe that the humans will come back once dead, they're finished. And the Prophet sallallahu alaihi wasallam told them that this is blasphemous and that this is kufr and that this is not the case. And people started believing in him. And this is not new. Not only Prophet Muhammad came with these beliefs, but all the prophets and messengers of Allah subhanahu wa ta'ala taught the same thing. So this is the truth that we talk about. Guidance, al-huda, because the Prophet sallallahu alayhi wa sallam ordered us with piety, and with this huda and piety, you know what is the lawful and the unlawful. You know that you have to stay away from all the sins and you have to perform all the obligations. And if you do add to that the performance of optional good deeds, then you are a pious person. And this guidance that the Prophet brought to us, sallallahu alayhi wa sallam, leads to paradise. This is the guidance. It is a guidance that would take us from the pits of darkness and ignorance into the light of belief and guidance. This is the guidance we're talking about. And then we say enlightenment and illumination. This is not in its first sense, as in light, but light in a figurative way. If a person is guided to Islam and to belief and dies as a believer, nothing else matters. Nothing else matters. Because no matter how much you've got and how much you've made in terms of money and wealth, no matter how powerful you were, how likable you were, when you die, if you don't have Islam, you're lost. You've lost pretty much. And from that point on, everything that you've done in your life, all the joys, all the monies, all the power, all the wealth, dynasty, friends, likability factor, looks, is not going to save you in the grave or on the day of judgment. So yes, it is enlightenment and it is illumination in that sense. The Qur'an is the kalam, speech of Allah. Allah is the one who revealed its expression to His Prophet without His own attribute of speech resembling any attribute of the creation. The believers believe with certainty that it is the kalam, speech of Allah, the Exalted, and that it is not created like the speech of the creation. The Qur'an, we define it in two ways. There are two ways to define the Qur'an. When you say the Qur'an, there is a definition of that word that could mean the eternal speech of Allah, which is not a sound and a voice and a language and a process which begins and ends, like the way we talk and speak. That's one definition of the Quran. The other definition of the Quran is those letters that we read in the Mus'haf that are expressive of the eternal speech of Allah. Expressive. These are the two senses, if you want, sense, meaning, of the word Quran. If a person writes the word Allah on the board, the alif, lam, lam, and then the ha, and you say, I worship Allah, you're not worshiping these letters. These letters are expressive of the eternal self, which has no beginning, no end, whose worship is a must. These letters refer to that eternal self who is the creator, Allah. So when you write the word Allah on the board and you say, I worship Allah, you're not worshiping these letters, but these letters are expressive of that self. Same way, if you write Nar on the board, fire, you don't see the board going on fire. Write these letters, they tell of something which burns, the fire. Similarly, these letters and words in the Quran, they are expressive of the eternal, not created speech of Allah subhanahu wa ta'ala, which is not like the speech of the humans. And some use the term the eternal word of Allah because they're afraid that by hearing the word speech, people will automatically think of the process of talking, speech. And that's what they want people to understand, that it is not a process similar to ours, but a little bit different because it is an attribute of Allah. We're talking about Kalamullah. Kalamullah, Allah mawsoof bil-kalam. So some choose the eternal word and some choose the eternal speech. So when we talk about the Quran as in the eternal speech or word of Allah subhanahu wa ta'ala, we are referring to the attribute. And all the attributes of Allah are not created, they have no beginning, no end. Take for instance, existence. The existence of Allah is not like the existence of the creations. Your existence has a beginning, has an end. Your existence is confined to a place and a certain size. Allah exists without a place. Allah's existence has no beginning, no end. Allah deserves to exist. We exist because Allah gave us existence. Big difference. Allah's existence is not limited. And so much more could be said. So that's one of the attributes of Allah. Life is another attribute of Allah. Sight and hearing, and also al-kalam, speech. All the attributes of Allah subhanahu wa ta'ala are with no beginning, no end. They do not resemble those of the creations. And if the word is the same that we use when we say you're attributed with life and we say Allah is attributed with life, we have to be careful that we're not meaning the same thing. Although we're using the same term. We say Allah exists, we say we exist. There's only a similarity in the word, but the meaning is different. So don't get confused with that. The believers believe with certainty that it is the kalam, speech of Allah the Exalted, and that's not created like the speech of the creations, and that it's not made up by Prophet Muhammad sallallahu alayhi wasallam. In actual fact, those same words you read in the Mus'haf, they came like this to Prophet Muhammad sallallahu alayhi wasallam through Jibreel. That's how he brought them to the Prophet. Because some say, no, Jibreel brought to him the speech of Allah, and then Muhammad, from what he understood, he said these words and put them together that way. That's kufr. The Prophet sallallahu alayhi wasallam heard it as it's written now in the Quran. Sallallahu alayhi wasallam. Whoever hears the Quran and falsely says that it is composed by a human is a blasphemer. Now with the Quran, we have to be very careful the way we handle the Quran. This person who says that this is made up by humans is a blasphemer. Allah is praised, censured and threatened such a person with saqar, hell. He, Allah the Exalted, said, سَأُصْلِيهِ saqar. It means Allah will burn him in hellfire. Since Allah threatened with saqar the one who says, إِنْ هَذَا إِلَّا قَوْلُ الْبَشَرُ, meaning, if a person claims that this is not a Qur'an, the word of Allah, but it is a word of a human, that he is a kafir. We know for certain that it is revealed by the creator of mankind and that his speech does not resemble the speech of mankind. Now with the Quran, we have to keep in mind some judgments. A lot of people at home, they have a mushaf and they put on top of it a pen or a pencil. You need to know that you cannot do that. Some people put a math book or a reading book or a magazine sometimes, because that's where they have all their books, and without too much regard, they put stuff on top. You have to be careful, you can't do that. Some people, if the Mus'haf's papers inside, you know, it's really old and they're worn out, they just chuck it in the recycling bin. You can't do that. Some people at home might have ayahs and surahs of the Quran in the frame. It's still Quran. And on the walls at home. And when they sit down, they have a recliner, their feet are facing those frames. You cannot do that. You have to stay away from all of these things. And Allah subhanahu wa ta'ala knows best. وآخر دعوانا أن الحمد لله رب العالمين وصلى الله وسلم على سيدنا محمد وعلى آله وأصحابه الطيبين الطاهرين. وتقبل اللهم منا عملنا هذا بسر سورة الفاتحة بعد التهليل ثلاثا والصلاة على رسول الله. So together now, let's do the تهليل. لا إله إلا الله.
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2: 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All praise is due to Allah, and may Allah raise the rank of Prophet Muhammad, peace be upon him, and protect his nation from that which he fears for them. Dear brothers and sisters in Islam, let us first have the proper intention in our hearts to attend the lesson for the obedience of Allah subhanahu wa ta'ala. 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This ayah means, all you who believe, protect yourselves and your families from hellfire, which is fueled by people and stones. There are strong and tough angels in charge of hellfire, who never disobey Allah subhanahu wa ta'ala, and they fulfill what Allah subhanahu wa ta'ala orders them to do. These angels who are in charge of hellfire are tough on the non-believers. That means they do not show any mercy to the non-believers in hellfire. They are strong and they are tough. They don't show any type of mercy to the non-believers in hellfire. They never disobey Allah subhanahu wa ta'ala. And this is the case of all angels. They never disobey Allah subhanahu wa ta'ala, because Allah subhanahu wa ta'ala created in them the guidance to always fulfill the orders of Allah and to always avoid what Allah subhanahu wa ta'ala prohibits them from doing. So the angels fulfill the orders of Allah subhanahu wa ta'ala. They never disobey Allah subhanahu wa ta'ala. The angels fulfill these orders without being short in fulfilling this task or the task that is assigned to them. There are some angels who are in charge of rain. They fulfill this task without being short of completing this task. They fulfill it as Allah subhanahu wa ta'ala ordered them. There are some angels who are in charge of plants, and they fulfill the order of Allah subhanahu wa ta'ala. They fulfill this task as Allah subhanahu wa ta'ala ordered them. There are angels who are in charge of wind. There are angels who are in charge of mountains, and so on. So all the angels obey Allah subhanahu wa ta'ala at all times. They never disobey Allah subhanahu wa ta'ala. In this ayah, Allah subhanahu wa ta'ala orders the believers to protect themselves and their families from hellfire. How would they be able to protect themselves and their families from hellfire that is fueled by people and stones? How would that happen? Imam Ali, may Allah raise his rank, the fourth caliph and the cousin of Prophet Muhammad sallallahu alayhi wa sallam, interpreted this ayah by one learning and acquiring the obligatory knowledge, the knowledge of the religion, and by teaching his family this knowledge. So when one acquires the obligatory knowledge and he teaches his family that knowledge, he is protecting himself and his family from hellfire. Because knowledge is the light of guidance. Knowledge is the gateway of success. Knowledge is the path that will lead you to paradise. That's why the scholars of Islam gave a great concern to this part of the religion, to acquire the knowledge about this glorious religion. Because the one who does not have the proper knowledge, he might fall into blasphemy by likening Allah subhanahu wa ta'ala to the creations. And the one who likens Allah subhanahu wa ta'ala to his creations, this person is classified as a non-believer, and thus his worship is not accepted from him. So if he outwardly prays or fasts, acts of worship are not accepted from this person. Why? Because he worshipped something that he imagined in his mind. That's a type of illusion in his mind that he eluded and imagined. He's worshipping that image. And this person in this case will not be worshipping Allah subhanahu wa ta'ala, will be worshipping that image that he imagined in his mind. For that reason, Imam Al-Ghazali, the great scholar, said, لا تصح العبادة إلا بعد معرفة المعبود. And that means the act of worship will be invalid, will not be accepted before one has the proper knowledge about the worshipped, that is Allah subhanahu wa ta'ala. If one does not have the proper knowledge about the Creator, then the act of worship he is performing will not be accepted. So in order for that act of worship to be accepted, he has to have first the proper belief in his heart about Allah and about his messenger. Some people worship their imaginations. They imagine something and they worship their imagination. In some cases, they would imagine, wal'ayyazu billah, an image in their minds, and they believe that that image is above the throne, above the seven skies, and they worship that specific image. Those people are not worshipping Allah subhanahu wa ta'ala. They are worshipping that image they imagined. In another saying for Imam Al-Ghazali, he said, whoever worships something that he imagines in his mind, let him know that he's not worshipping Allah subhanahu wa ta'ala, rather he's worshipping his imagination. So the one who worships an image in his mind, this person is definitely not worshipping Allah subhanahu wa ta'ala, rather he's worshipping that image in his mind. This is the meaning of saying of Imam Al-Ghazali, مَنْ عَبَدَ شَيْئًا يَتَخَيَّلُهُ فِي مُخَيِّلَتِهِ وَأَوْهَامِهِ مَا عَبَدَ اللَّهِ. Whoever worships something that he imagined in his mind, let him know that he did not worship Allah subhanahu wa ta'ala. Rather, he worshipped the image that he imagined in his mind. So the belief of Ahl Sunnah wal Jama'ah, people of the truth, those who follow the methodology of Prophet Muhammad sallallahu alayhi wa sallam, is what Imam Al-Ghazali mentioned in his book Al-Ihya. Imam Al-Ghazali wrote a book called Ihya Ulum al-Din. In this book, Imam Al-Ghazali said, Allah subhanahu wa ta'ala is eternal and there is no beginning for his existence. So Allah is Al-Awwal. Al-Awwal means Allah subhanahu wa ta'ala is the one without a beginning. So Allah exists eternally and his existence is without a beginning. And his existence is without an end. Our lives have a beginning and have an end. So we were born at a point in time and one day we will depart this world. Our life will finish, will perish. So we have a beginning for our life and an end. But Allah subhanahu wa ta'ala is eternal and everlasting, meaning his existence is without a beginning and without an end. That's the meaning of what Imam Al-Ghazali said. Then he continues saying, and Allah subhanahu wa ta'ala is not an atom that occupies a place, that fills a space. Rather, Allah subhanahu wa ta'ala is clear of any resemblance to his creations. And Allah subhanahu wa ta'ala is not a body that is consisted of atoms. You know, when they talk about the atom, that small object, it's a very, very small thing. And they talk about a molecule which consists of atoms, they make a body. That body that is consisted of atoms and molecules needs a place to occupy it, needs a space to fill it. But Allah subhanahu wa ta'ala is not like this. So Allah is not an atom and Allah is not a body that is consisted of atoms and molecules. Then Al-Ghazali continues by saying, if it is possible for the creator of the universe to be a body, then godhood could be possible to be attributed to the sun and the moon and anything else from all the bodies, and that's impossible. Then he says, so because this is impossible for godhood to be attributed to the sun or the moon or any of the bodies, thus Allah subhanahu wa ta'ala does not resemble any of his creations, and nothing amongst his creations resembles him. And Allah subhanahu wa ta'ala is Al-Hayy, Al-Qayyum, the one who does not resemble any of his creations. And how would the Creator resemble his creations? That's impossible. And how would the one who created the masses and objects would be resembling those whom he created? So that's impossible. So Imam Al-Ghazali made it clear that Allah subhanahu wa ta'ala is not a body, because the body is consisted of atoms and molecules and it needs a place to occupy it, needs a space to fill it. And that's the definition of a body. However, Allah subhanahu wa ta'ala is not a body that is consisted of parts and molecules and atoms. Allah subhanahu wa ta'ala is clear of all that, because these are the attributes of the creations. Allah subhanahu wa ta'ala created this world into two types. There are the bodies and the attributes for these bodies. When we say the bodies, we are talking here about the tangible bodies and the intangible bodies. The tangible bodies are the ones that can be grasped by hands, like the tree, like humans, like stones. These are tangible objects. They can be grasped by hands. However, the intangible objects are the ones that cannot be grasped by hands. They are like the wind, the light, the soul, the jinn, the angels. All these are bodies, but they are intangible bodies, cannot be grasped by hands. The light, although it is an intangible object, intangible body, but it needs a place to fill it. For instance, look at the sun. The sun illuminates part of the earth, where the other part that is not exposed to the sun is dim. So only that part that is exposed to the sun is illuminated. And the light occupied that distance and that spot on earth, then the light moves. The light moves and it occupies another places where it leaves some other places. That's why we have along the 24 hours in some spots on earth, they might have light, on others they have darkness. So night, they have night or they have day. Day and night differs on earth based on the area that is at the moment is exposed to the sun. So the area that is exposed to the sun, they have day. And the area that is not exposed to the sun, they have night. You can see the light, subhanAllah, is pushing the darkness and occupying that space that was covered with the darkness. Allah subhanahu wa ta'ala said in the Quran, يولج الليل في النهار ويولج النهار في الليل. Allah subhanahu wa ta'ala made the light of the day, push the darkness of the night. Then after that, when darkness comes, the darkness of the night, it pushes the light of the day. And so on. So you can see on earth, at a specific time, part of the earth is exposed to the sun and there is light that is spread only on along that distance, not more. So although the light is what? Is an intangible object, but it needs a space and an area to spread in it and to cover it, to occupy it. That's why it's a body. It's intangible body. The angels are in the skies and above the skies and on earth. And the angels descend to earth, then they ascend to the sky and so on. So there are bodies that occupy a place, but they are intangible. The Prophet sallallahu alaihi wasallam in one of his hadith mentioned that in every sky, angels are crowded in each sky to an extent that at a distance of four fingers, there is an angel for every distance of four fingers who is performing an act of worship, praying to Allah subhanahu wa ta'ala. Now that angel might be in the state of reciting while standing up or in the ruku' or sujood. So you see the angels praying all the time. So the sky is crowded, or each sky is crowded with the angels, filled with the angels. So the Prophet sallallahu alaihi wasallam mentioned this, and that makes us know that the angels, although they are intangible objects, cannot be grasped by hands, but they have a place. They dwell in the skies. They live there. And they have certain body and they occupy and they fill a specific space based on the size of that angel. It was narrated that those angels who are carrying the arsh are so huge to an extent that one of them, his shoulder is at the arsh and his feet is in the seventh earth. They're very huge. So they occupy that space. Angel Jibreel alayhi salam has 600 wings. And if he opens and extends only two wings, he will cover the area between east and west. So although he is an intangible object, but he occupies a space and a place. Why? Because he is a creation. Allah subhanahu wa ta'ala created this whole world into two types, objects and attributes to these objects. When we say objects here, we are referring to the tangible and the intangible objects. We gave examples about the tangible objects that can be grasped by hands, like what? Like humans, stones, plants, trees, the mountains. These are tangible objects. The intangible objects are the ones that cannot be grasped by hands, like light, angels, soul. This is an intangible object. Now, the attributes that are called al-a'rad in Arabic for these objects are like, for instance, for the fire. The fire is an object. But the temperature, the degree of heat for that fire, that's an attribute. That's an attribute to it. The wind. Now in summer, that's the wind, it comes and it is attributed with what? With high temperature. So it's hot wind. When you say hot wind, hotness is an attribute to that wind. So wind is the object and hotness is what? Is an attribute to it. In winter, you have cold wind. So the wind is there. Now it gained another attribute, which is coldness. So coldness here is an attribute to that wind. So the wind is an object. The wind is an object. Hotness and coldness are attributes for that wind. Same, for instance, a human being. That's an object. A human being, a body. If he's walking, he's in movement now. So that body is attributed with movement at that time. When he rests without making any movement, now that case, immobility, that's an attribute to that body. So the body was moving at a time, it stopped moving at another time. So the mobility and the immobility are attributes of the bodies. Allah subhanahu wa ta'ala created this whole world, and some of the bodies and objects in this world are continuously in movement, like the sun. The sun is continuously in movement. The moon is continuously in movement. It doesn't stop. The stars are in movement. Even the North Pole that is fixed in its place, it turns around itself. It's in a movement. So these bodies are continuously moving. The waves of oceans and seas, you can see they are in movement. Now some bodies are always in a state of immobility, no movement, like the earth, like the skies. They are stable, like the arsh, stable. It does not turn, It does not move, it's stable. The skies are stable. Allah subhanahu wa ta'ala said in the Quran, إِنَّ اللَّهَ يُمْسِكُ السَّمَاوَاتِ وَالْأَرْضَ أَن تَزُولَا. Allah subhanahu wa ta'ala, by His power, made the skies and earth stable without making any movement. So this is in Surah Fatir in the Quran. So they are stable always. There are some bodies and objects that move at some times and stop moving at another times, like a human beings. Like human beings. You might be in movement and you might stop that movement. So sometimes you are attributed with a movement, and at other times you are attributed with immobility. So these are characteristics for what? For the bodies. Now let us say again. Allah subhanahu wa ta'ala created the whole universe into two types, the bodies and the attributes for these bodies. The bodies are also classified into tangible bodies that can be grasped by hands and intangible bodies that cannot be grasped by hands. The attributes for these bodies are like the movement, the immobility, the color, the taste, the smell. These are attributes to these bodies. One example, for instance, the car is an object. It is a tangible object. Now, if you paint it red, now that red is an attribute for this car. If you paint it blue, that's another attribute, and so on. When it is in movement, you say the car is moving. So that movement is an attribute to it. When it stops moving stationary, what do you say then? That's the motionless, in this case, is what? Is an attribute to it. Allah subhanahu wa ta'ala created everything in this universe, either a body or an attribute to the body. So take from the arsh, which is above the seven skies, to hellfire that is underneath the seven earth. Everything in this world is either a body or attribute to a body. Bees, they come together, then they spread, let us say, around. This is an attribute to them. This is the universe. This is what Allah subhanahu wa ta'ala created. Imam al-Ghazali made it very clear in his statement when he said, it's impossible for the creator to resemble his creations. For the one who created these bodies and made them with the specific masses and dimensions to resemble any of them. It's impossible, he said as well, for the one who created all these images to resemble them. That's why the one who is guided to the light of truth will quickly comprehend the fact that the creator does not resemble the creations. And this is the meaning of his saying, أَنَّا يُشْبِهُ الْمَخْلُوقُ خَالِقَهُ. It's impossible for the creator to resemble his creation. And this was said by Imam Abu Hanifa as well. And all the scholars of Islam are on this, that the creator does not resemble the creations. And they took that from the saying of Allah subhanahu wa ta'ala, the ayah, لَيْسَ كَمِثْلِهِ شَيْءٍ, which means nothing resembles Allah subhanahu wa ta'ala in any way. So Allah the Creator does not resemble the creations. Now some people falsely believe that Allah subhanahu wa ta'ala is something that has a shape, volume, quantity, etc. And those people are not on the right path. They don't have the correct belief. They contradicted the ayah, لَيْسَ كَمِثْلِهِ شَيْءٍ, which means nothing resembles Allah in any way. If one of the atheists says to a person, you are claiming that your religion is right and my religion is wrong, and he might, this person, let us say he worships the sun. If he says to a Muslim, let us say, you are claiming that your religion is right and my religion is wrong, how could you prove this? Then if that Muslim says to him, Allah Ta'ala said in the Quran, أَفِاللَّهِ شَكٌّ, which means there is no doubt in the existence of Allah subhanahu wa ta'ala, that's why you must believe in the existence of Allah, then that atheist or the sun worshipper will say to this Muslim, I don't believe in your book. So you are giving me something that is in your book and I don't believe in your book. Give me logical proof about what you say, that the sun does not deserve to be worshipped, that the sun cannot be attributed with godhood. Give me a proof about this. Now, if the person is from those who believe that Allah subhanahu wa ta'ala has an image, and that Allah subhanahu wa ta'ala has a shape, and that Allah subhanahu wa ta'ala is above the seven skies and above the throne, and they believe that Allah has dimensions, wal-ayyazu billah, he cannot say anything to that person who worships the sun. Because that person will say to him, how could you make yourself on the right track and me on the wrong track, while what you believe in something that has dimensions, an object, and you claim that it is above the seven skies, and I'm calling you to worship the sun. That is an object as well, it has dimensions and limits. How could you make yourself on the right track and me on the wrong one? Now, the one who worships an image, who has a false belief, and he believes that Allah is a body, wal-ayyazu billah, will have no answer. He cannot prove that person wrong in this way. He won't be able to. But the one who is on the right track, following the methodology of the Prophet, from Ahl Sunnah wal Jama'ah, those who believe that Allah does not resemble the creations, easily will refute his claim. He will say to him, you are worshipping the sun, look at the sun. What do you see? It has dimensions. It has specifications. It has limits. It has borders. And that means it's in need to the one that made it with these specifications, with these limits and these borders. Why the sun is not bigger? Why the sun is not smaller? Why the sun is not brighter? Why it's not darker? Why it has that round shape, not a triangular shape or any other shape? Because there is one who made the sun with all these specifications. There is one who specified the sun with that round shape. There is one who specified the sun with that intense heat. There is one who specified the sun with these dimensions and limits. That's why it's not bigger, it's not smaller. And that is enough proof that the sun is not a creator. Anything that has a shape is in need to the one who made him with that shape. Look at yourself. You have a shape, you have a volume, you have a quantity. You know that your father or your mother did not make you in that shape or that quantity or that volume. And you know as well that you are in need to the one who made you with that shape and that volume and that quantity. And that means you are a creation. Because the one who is in need is weak, and the one who is weak cannot be God. So Allah subhanahu wa ta'ala, the one who created this universe, does not resemble anything in this universe. The one who says that Allah is a body, he is likening Allah to uncountable things amongst his creations. Humans have bodies and quantities. Animals, angels, jinns, stones, uncountable things. They have objects, they have quantities. So the one who says that Allah has a body is likening Allah subhanahu wa ta'ala to millions and millions and millions of his creations. How could that be a believer? And when you talk about these matters, this is at-tawheed. This is the creed of Ahl Sunnah wal Jama'ah. This is not the dispraised type of knowledge that the scholars of Islam talked about. The sayings of the innovators of misguidance. This is not the knowledge, a knowledge that is dispraised, no. This is the knowledge about the creed of Ahl Sunnah wal Jama'ah that the scholars of Islam gave a great concern in the past. And they used that knowledge to refute the claims of the innovators of misguidance, such as those who likened Allah to his creations, and those who believed that Allah subhanahu wa ta'ala is the creator of good only, and that Satan is the creator of evil, as well as those who went against Ali ibn Abi Talib, and they judged him as a blasphemer, wal'ayyazu billah, and they fought him, and they fought his followers, called Al-Khawarij. So the scholars of Islam used this type of knowledge to refute the claims of these groups, the innovators of misguidance. Because the Prophet sallallahu alaihi wasallam mentioned in the hadith that his nation will split into 73 groups, 72 will be in hellfire, and one group will be in paradise. This hadith is narrated by At-Tirmidhi and others. What does that mean? 72 groups in hellfire and one group in paradise. When they ask the Prophet sallallahu alaihi wasallam about this group that is in paradise, the Prophet said the majority. So it's the majority. The majority will be in paradise. The mainstream, those are the mainstream Muslims. The majority of this nation, they are always on the right path, and alhamdulillah, this is a great endowment. Now you might find many groups that deviate from the right path. Yeah, but couple of thousands here, couple of thousands there. But if you put them all together, even if there are 72 and more, because some of those groups became extinct, they no longer exist, some of them. But there are some other people who are deviating from the right path, making their own group. Now more than 70 groups, if you want to take everyone individually, there are heaps, but you put them all together as a number, they are nothing compared to the majority of Muslims. Because the majority of Muslims, those who are on the right path, are more than 1 billion. So more than 1 billion are on the right path around the world. You hear about some deviated groups like Baha'is, Qadianis, and other groups. Yeah, but those are minorities. And they deviated from the right path. If you put them all together, there will be nothing compared to the majority of Muslims, those who are on the right path. And alhamdulillah. So always, always, the majority of this nation will be on the right path, always. Alhamdulillah. This is a great endowment. This is a great endowment indeed. Alhamdulillah ala zalik. So the Prophet sallallahu alaihi wasallam told us about these groups that will deviate from the right path, and the scholars of Islam such as Imam Abu Hanifa, Imam al-Shafi'i, they wrote refutations for their claims. Imam Abu Hanifa wrote 5 letters refuting the claims of the innovators of misguidance. Imam Shafi'i also used to master this knowledge. He was a master of this type of knowledge, how to defend the creed of Ahlul Sunnah wal Jama'ah. And he's the one who said, we mastered this portion of knowledge that's about the creed, the aqidah, about the attributes of Allah and about the attributes of the Prophet, and this type of knowledge about al-aqidah in general. He mastered this type of knowledge before mastering the knowledge about Islamic jurisprudence, about purification, prayer, zakah, hajj, and the rest. Because this is more important. This is about your belief. That what distinguishes between a believer and a non-believer. To have the correct belief in your heart that the Creator does not resemble any of his creations. Imam al-Junayd al-Baghdadi, who was the Imam of the Sufiyya, the true Sufis, he defined at-Tawheed in a very simple and meaningful statement. He said, at-Tawheed ifradul qadim min al-muhdath. At-tawheed, ifradul qadimi min al-muhdath, meaning to know how to distinguish between al-qadim, the eternal, and that is Allah subhanahu wa ta'ala, from the created. That is the creation. If you know how to differentiate between the creator and the creation, that means you have at-tawheed. You have the correct tawheed to differentiate between the creator and the creation. But the one who says about Allah that Allah has a body, he did not differentiate between Allah and the creations. The one who attributes shapes, dimensions, limits, quantities to Allah subhanahu wa ta'ala, he did not differentiate the creator from the creations. The one who attributes to Allah movement, going up and down, he did not differentiate between Allah and the creations, because angels, they do come down, then they do come up. Didn't Allah mention in the Quran, تَنَزَّلُ الْمَلَائِكَةُ وَالْرُوحُ فِيهَا. What does that mean? The angels on the night of Al-Qadr in Ramadan, they come down to earth. They stay up to dawn, then they come back up. So descending, coming down, then going back up is amongst the attributes of who? Creations, like angels. So the one who attributes to Allah subhanahu wa ta'ala going down and up, this person did not differentiate between the creator and the creations, and thus he's not a believer. Ibn Taymiyyah, in his book that is called Sharh Hadith al-Nuzul, he clearly mentioned that after midnight, Allah descends from above the throne to the first sky, then he goes back up. He mentioned as well something that is, any person with a sound mind would reject what he said. He said Allah descends from above the throne to the first sky without emptying the arsh from him. How would that be possible? If he says that Allah subhanahu wa ta'ala goes down to the first sky without emptying the arsh, and he says in another book that Allah is on the throne, if he says that Allah goes down to the first sky without emptying the arsh, do you know what does that mean? According to his belief, Allah stretches from above the throne to the first sky. And the Prophet sallallahu alaihi wasallam said in the hadith that the seven skies in comparison to this, to the kursi, which is underneath the arsh, is like a ring in a desert. And the kursi in comparison to the arsh is like a ring in a desert. So what would the first sky by itself be in comparison to the arsh? Can you tell me? It's like a mustard seed. You know the mustard seed? It's like something very, very small, little seed. So for such a person to believe that Allah goes down from above the throne to the arsh without emptying the arsh, he's talking about something that is very, very, very big and huge from the top and very, very, very, very small from the bottom. Is Ibn Taymiyyah worshipping Allah in this case? No. He's worshipping something that stretches, something according to him that resembles the creations and that does not exist even. There is no such a thing that is above the throne and it stretches down to the first sky, then goes back up, inflates and shrinks, inflates and shrinks. There's no such a thing. So what is he worshipping? Even if he goes to the one who worships the sun, as we mentioned, and he wants to refute his claim, if he mentions that belief to the sun worshipper will laugh at him. We say, is that what you believe? You want me to believe in something that stretches? Something that goes up and down, that along the time shrinks and inflates, shrinks and inflates. What are you worshipping? He won't accept his call. But those Ahlul Sunnah wal Jama'ah will say to the sun worshipper, will say to the idolists, they say to the pagans, let's worship the idols as well. They say to anyone who worships other than Allah amongst his creations, you are worshipping images. You are worshipping shapes, you are worshipping bodies, and any body, shape, image must be in need to the one that made it in that shape, that image, and that quantity, and anything that is in need to others is weak, and the one who is weak cannot be a creator. Very simple. Very simple. This is the belief of Ahlul Sunnah wal Jama'ah. But those, unfortunately, who left the belief of Ahlul Sunnah wal Jama'ah and they believed or they innovated innovations of misguidance, they went against the scholars of Islam. Ahlul Sunnah wal Jama'ah opposed them, like Imam al-Shafi'i and Imam Abu Hanifa and others, and they debated them and they silenced them. Prophet Muhammad sallallahu alayhi wa sallam said in the hadith about those who innovated, those who will innovate innovations of misguidance, those who will leave the path of the Prophet sallallahu 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Al-kalab is a disease that some dogs will be infected with. It's a type of disease. they will be infected with. And when that disease infects one of the dogs, it goes into his body, it goes into the flesh, it goes into the blood, into his veins. This type of disease is very awful. Once it infects a dog, it goes into his body, into his flesh, veins, blood. It affects all his body. So that innovation of misguidance will be a disease that will infect their bodies. It will go into their flesh, into their blood, into their veins. That's why the one who has an innovation of misguidance pertaining to the belief, such a person, usually it's very hard for him to do what? To stay away from these innovations of misguidance. It's very hard. Once that innovation of misguidance goes into him, like that disease that infects dogs, it will be inside his body, inside his flesh and veins, and inside his blood, it will be

0: pertaining to the matters of aqeedah, it's very difficult for this person to leave it. It's very difficult because the Prophet said it's like that disease that infects dogs. So it will go into every joint, into every flesh in his body, every vein, into his blood. So it will be, they will be stuck to these innovations of misguidance, wa na'yadhu billahi ta'ala. It will be very difficult to get rid of these innovations of misguidance. We ask Allah subhanahu wa ta'ala to keep us steadfast on the path of Prophet Muhammad sallallahu alayhi wa sallam, and to protect us against the innovations of misguidance, and to keep us steadfast on this path until death. Ameen. And Allah subhanahu wa ta'ala knows best. We say la ilaha illallah 3 times.
1: 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We will now listen to a lecture by Sheikh Ibrahim Shafi'i.

The food that mentioned Allah's name in the hand of the Prophet sallallahu alayhi wasallam. Al-Bukhari mentioned from the hadith of Ibn Mas'ud that he said, "We were eating with the Prophet sallallahu alayhi wasallam and we could hear the food saying, 'Subhanallah.'" These miracles are more wondrous than the revival of the dead to life that was one of Prophet Jesus' miracles. Curing Qatada's eye after it was pulled out. Al-Bukhari narrated from the route of Qatada, the son of An-Nu'man, that Qatada's eye was injured on the day of Badr. Qatada's eye was left resting on his cheek. They wanted to cut his eye out. So they asked the Messenger of Allah, sallallahu alayhi wasallam, whether they should do so. The Prophet said, no. The Prophet called Qatada over and pressed his eye with his palm to its socket and his eye was cured. Later, Qatada could not tell which of his two eyes has been injured. Imam al-Shafi'i said, "For every miracle

Ruku Allah gave to the other prophets, he gave Prophet Muhammad sallallahu alayhi wa sallam a similar or greater miracle. Among these miracles, the Qur'an. The Qur'an is Prophet Muhammad's greatest miracle. It proves his truthfulness. If all humans and jinn were to try to come up with something like the Qur'an, they would not be able to do so. The water that sprung from between his fingers. The Prophet sallallahu alayhi wa sallam was once given a container of water which did not cover all of his fingers. When the Prophet sallallahu alayhi wa sallam placed his honored hand in the container, water started springing from between his fingers. Then all of the people who were present made wudu and drank from that water.

0: Hey everyone, and welcome back to another episode with us. You're with your host Adam and our very special guest for today, as always, Mr. Hadi Tabara. How are you today?
1: Alhamdulillah, how are you doing?
0: Alhamdulillah, thank you.
1: It's great to see you.
0: It's great to see you too.
1: Yeah,
0: like always.
1: Yeah, and now who's
2: can I be great to see
1: you
2: as well?
1: You, it is good to see you.
2: Yeah, I'll
1: it's
2: take it.
1: Beneficial we'll to take see. It. That's nice one.
0: I'm always happy to see you. Straight up, I'm being honest with that.
1: That's
0: one.
1: That's a good one.
2: Thank you.
1: Also, with my one, you weren't being honest.
0: I was being honest, but just because he asked, guys, you know what I mean? Reassurance.
2: Let's stop and let's introduce. We're bickering around our special guest.
1: Yeah, true.
2: Adam, introduce him.
0: Our special guest for today is Big Adam. How are you, Big Adam?
3: Assalamu alaikum.
0: Wa alaikum assalam wa rahmatullahi wa barakatuh.
3: Alhamdulillah. Ana bi khair.
0: Alhamdulillah.
2: So we've had Adam on in the past. He's a good looking fella. He just taught us a bit about health, maintaining health, and how important health is.
0: Yeah.
2: And relating it to the sunnah of Rasulullah sallallahu alayhi wa sallam, and how the Prophet taught us to be healthy and clean and whatnot, and the importance of applying these ahadith to our lives. Now, the topic of today is going to be about keeping ties with the kin.
0: Beautiful.
2: Something that is becoming worse and worse and worse as we approach the Day of Judgment. When is the Day of Judgment? None of us know when the Day of Judgment is. Allahu A'lam. So we have to be prepared for death and for the Day of Judgment. Because you don't want to be among those on the Day of Judgment who receive their book in their left hand, behind their back. And they're crying in regret. You want to be those who receive the book in their right hand and are happy. And they go to other people and they show them, look at the good deeds I've done. Look at the good deeds I've done.
3: That's right.
2: So this involves breaking your nafs. If somebody wronged you, and what? And what? If they wronged you, so what? If one of your relatives wronged you, you don't just stop speaking to them. People might be thinking, oh, what's this bloke talking about? This guy doesn't know nothing. He's still young. Isn't it enough that Rasulullah sallallahu alayhi wa sallam is telling you to keep ties with your king?
3: Yeah.
2: Don't listen to me. You don't have to listen to me. If you don't like the sound of my voice, that's fine. That's fine. But the Prophet sallallahu alayhi wa sallam has told you to keep ties with your king. Some people, they go and they stress about handing money to people and donating to poor Muslims when they have poor relatives. First, donate to your poor relatives. Donate to those closest to you first. Think about them. That's the topic of today. I went on a bit of a...
0: People
3: forget, like, keeping ties with the kin, it's an obligation. It's not something, it's not a sunnah, it's not recommended. It's an obligation. It's something that we must do in Islam. We're sinful if we don't. And remember, fulfilling your obligations, they're highly rewardable. And yeah, of course, we should always keep ties with our kin. We should always, you know, and now in this day and age, we're living in a bit of a different time, you know?
2: Yeah.
3: We got technology, you got WhatsApp, you can make phone calls, you can send messages. There's a lot of different ways you can keep your ties with your
0: 100%.
3: Kin. It's not like you have to, every time you want to speak to someone, you have to
1: travel.
3: Go somewhere. Yeah, all it takes is 4 or 5 seconds, you'll call them on the phone. How are you? How's everything? 1, 2, 3. Even if they've wronged you, even if you aren't in the currently the best state, but always just keep your ties with your kin. It's very important.
1: And it's such a big source of rewards, like the Prophet sallallahu alaihi wasallam, to the extent he said that the one who donates to a relative of his, he gets two rewards. One reward for doing the charity, donating, and the other reward for keeping those ties with your kin.
0: Wow.
1: So it's more rewardable to donate to your kin, to the kin that's in need, than to donate to someone else that you don't know.
2: Yes. And that phone call does wonders. I just call Adam. I'll call Adam Holshaw, and I'll say, this is the man on the podcast, the host, the one and only Adam Holshaw, not the special guest, but still. I call him up and I say, Adam. And he'll say, yeah, what's wrong? There's nothing wrong with Adam. I just wanted to check up on you.
0: Is there anything wrong with you? Do you know how much I appreciate those phone calls, honestly?
2: Yeah. I would appreciate them as well you know what I mean?
3: I wouldn't mind one of those here and there, you know? I haven't gotten any of those.
2: Yeah, because me and Adam went through a stage where we would call a lot, and we realized, I think we should start calling different people. We've checked up on each other enough. It's time to check up on other people.
0: So you both motivated each other to do well by
3: That's right. Me and Maza, right, recently, we have more of a business, strictly business relationship, you know.
1: Yeah.
3: It used to be more of like, a, you know, running a mark, you know, having a laugh, one, two, three. But now we're more of, you know, strictly business. Yeah, just getting things done, you know.
2: Getting things done and then really just focusing on doing as much good as we can, inshallah. Going back to the topic of keeping ties with your kin. Let's see there's a case. The case is this person went and wronged you. How did he wrong you? He might have cheated. He cheated on you. For example, he sold you something and it wasn't the product that you got. What do you do in this case? You have to understand that this life is a test. This life is a test and you're going to go through hardships. In the face of hardship, you're either going to be one of those people who break and fall to the shaitan. When the shaitan comes to you and says, look at how could this person do to you, don't speak to him again. Or you could be one of the people who are strong and overcome this hardship and respond with kindness and respond with goodness. And you call them up and you could just tell them, this is the situation. So much people, the majority of causes, if you look at the majority of issues between families, is caused by non-transparency. They don't want to be clear with each other. This person speaks to this person speaks to another person. For example, a girl might speak to this sister and they're having fights. So two sisters are having a fight.
3: Mm.
2: This one speaks to that brother and this one speaks to the other brother. And now the issue's gotten bigger and bigger and bigger. But really, if they just spoke to each other about the problem would have been solved. And you explain this to them and they refuse to do it.
3: Mm.
2: You tell them, do you want this problem to be solved? This is the solution. Yeah. And it's as if they don't want to take the solution.
3: Sometimes, yeah. Sometimes they like, and even when they speak about the problem, after like 1 minute of speaking, they realize that they're fighting over nothing.
2: Yes.
3: You know, there's actually no problem at all. And they start laughing with each other and they realize. And then it's like that last year of just, you know, giving each other dirties or whatever it is was just like, what was that? You know, it's random. It was a waste.
2: It comes to giving the benefit of the doubt. How important, how much of a life would you live at ease if you just gave the benefit of the doubt?
3: That's right.
2: She walked in, she didn't say, look at me. She didn't say hi to my kids. She didn't give my kids an idea this year. I'm not giving her kids an idea this year.
3: Mm.
2: Relax. Maybe she was in a situation where she didn't have money. No, I know her situation. She has money. She has $2,500 every day. She's making money. Okay, let's say it was the case where she couldn't cash out. There was a problem with her credit card. No, she has cash aside. I know about her cash. She has cash aside. Yeah. She couldn't get her money. Okay, let's say it's the case she forgot. Why put yourself through all this hardship and thinking and whatnot, you know what it comes back to? And I have it. This is my evidence. It comes back to a lack of realization of their blessings. They live in so much blessings and so much ni'mah that they're forgetting what they have. They're trying to look at always the negatives in life. Some people come to me like, Marwan, oh, why are you always so happy? You have to look at the positives in life. It's not like nobody, it's not like I don't go through hardships. Everyone goes through hardships. We're all living through this world, this miserable world. But you have to know how to respond to these hardships. Like I said before, we have a war with the shaitan. From now until we die, is the shaitan going to defeat us or are we going to defeat the shaitan? That's what it comes down to. So a hardship that you face is either going to break you, is either going to break you or it's going to make you stronger. Why would you let it break you? Why would they let it make you be depressed? Oh, she broke my heart. She left me. Oh, I broke my leg, I can't move. Oh, I lost my job, I can't do anything. Yani, either way, you lost your job, let's say. You lost your job. And what? Okay. Whether you're sad or you're happy, the situation is the same. So look at the positive. Now start moving on to the next thing. Don't spend that 1 month, 2 months, 3 months wasting your time. Your shaitan's happy because you're spending it doing sins and depressed and you're skipping your prayers all because you lost your job. Who's the sustainer? Allah. Prophet Jesus, alayhi salam, he didn't even have a house. He didn't have a house. Yes.
0: Do you know what that links to? You made such a good point. I love how you brought it back to what it comes down to. I want to try and help you in what it leads to, yeah? Ooh. So as you were saying, if you focus on the negative and you don't focus on the positive, ooh, what that might lead to is someone dwelling.
2: Yeah.
0: You dwell in that situation. You sit there and you think about it over and over and over. And you just keep reminding yourself. And the shaitan, what? The shaitan's probably sitting, standing there, probably right there next to you, loving every minute of it. Why? Because it's keeping you away from getting better to going back to how you used to be, doing what? Acts of obedience. And in the state of dwelling, someone might get so depressed to the point where they just don't want to get out of the bed anymore. They don't want to get out of the house anymore. They don't want to see that other person anymore. Maybe it was the cousin. Maybe it was the sister. Maybe it was, what, the auntie, the grandma, the mum. They get to a situation where they're alone. They're isolated. And what? The wolf doesn't come for the sheep who's with the whole pack. The wolf comes for the sheep who's alone.
2: Isolated.
0: Isolated from the rest.
2: And it's and you realize that, when do they realize this and they go into regret? You know, if the person took this person's whole business, two brothers and one took the whole business, and they never spoke again, but they found that that brother died, he would be in regret. He would be like, if only I went and spoke to him one more time. If only I hugged him one more time.
0: How embarrassed would he be as well? More time.
2: What was the last thing we spoke about? Was it on badness? Was it not on good? Was it on injustice? Even, for example, something as simple as when you and your mama argue and you slam the door and you walk out of the house. Imagine she dies in that moment. How much regret would you be in, and what would you do? How would you live with yourself? So what's the solution? You go back in and you apologize. I've given you the solution. This is the solution. You go back in. Like, even if your mom, in that case, she didn't understand the situation. I'm not going to say she was ignorant. She didn't understand the situation. So she got you in trouble. So you got angry and you had a fight and then you left and you slammed the door. Even if she didn't understand the situation and you were the one who was actually innocent, you go in and you apologize and you come in with the approach where I am your servant, mom. I am your servant. And you speak to her in this way. You think your mom was still going to be angry with you? If you go and you hug her and you kiss her hand and you say, hey, mom, I'm sorry for everything. I'm sorry for what I've done, but actually that wasn't me in this case, and I'm only telling you this so you're not upset with me. Do you think your mom, being your mother, is not going to respond? Is going to still be angry at you? There's no way in the world. I refuse to believe anyone who will say yes. No way in the world. And now I've given all the listeners a solution. For the listeners who are children, a solution in this situation. So go back and say to their mom, who is going to apply it? Whoever applies it will be happy. Whoever doesn't apply it because their ego overcomes them and because they think, how am I going to go in now and say sorry to my mom? How? It's hard. It is hard the first time. It's hard. Second time. Third time. Then before you know it, you and your mom will never argue because she just sees you as a person that is going to apologize. And you wouldn't even argue with her because you know how you're going to respond by the end of it.
1: Brother Marwan, he gave the solution. Brother Adam Hoshar, he gave you what the outcome. And I'm going to tell you what's happened to society. That people start treating the others as if they are dead. As if they are in the state of al-barzakh. Everyone starts treating the others as if they are in the state of barzakh. And then when their loved ones become into the state of barzakh, what is going to be on them? What is going to be on their mind? How are they going to feel? Like Brother Marwan, how much regret are they going to be in just because they couldn't go over and fight their ego? Now this is with the family members that might not be as easygoing. But also something important is not to forget those family members that, yani, they're easy to talk to. That we love them, we might see them for a long time. But then, unfortunately, sometimes what happens is by you not calling, not checking up on them, and they don't want to mention their hardships, and they're going into the hardships. They feel sad from you. What does it mean to keep ties with the kin? That you make sure that the family members, they don't feel sad that you are staying away from them, that you are going away from them, that you are trying to, that you're harming them in any way. That's what it means. When you keep the ties with your kins, you're close with them.
3: Yeah.
2: I've got a story for that.
1: Oh, wow. Tell us.
2: There was one of the righteous who was with his wife. They were a couple. And then somebody came knocking on his door. And then he went and he opened up the door. And when he opened up the door, there was one of his relatives, and his relative said, I'm in need of so and so. And then the man went and gave it to him, and then he left. And then the man started crying. The man who gave it away. And then his wife came up to him. She was like, if you needed it, why did you give it to him? He's like, Wallah, I'm not crying because I gave him it. I'm crying because I did not check up on him, so he had to come to me and knock on my door to get it.
0: Yeah.
2: I didn't know about his situation, so he had to come up and knock on my door to get it. That just shows the change from then to now.
3: SubhanAllah. And I have like a few things you can think about that will, inshallah, it will motivate you to keep ties with your kin. There's something, you know, one shouldn't make decisions during the day that at night that will lose sleep over.
1: Yeah.
3: During the day, don't make decisions that at night you will regret and you will lose sleep over. Always do what is right by Allah and then you will have no regrets. If you, at night, when you're trying to go to sleep, you've done something that you regret, if you've done something wrong in the religion, that's what's gonna make you lose sleep at night. But if you've done what is right by Allah, what is right by the Messenger of Allah, sallallahu alayhi wa sallam, what he taught us, if you've done what is right, you will never regret it. And also another thing, the Prophet sallallahu alayhi wa sallam said, whoever is easygoing, easy to deal with, and kind-hearted, Allah will forbid the fire for him.
1: Wow.
3: Beautiful, like it's a beautiful hadith. If you are easygoing, you're someone that's easy. And what does it mean to be easygoing? It means if someone has wronged you, it means they're not afraid to approach you.
1: Mm.
3: To
0: wow.
3: Yeah.
1: And SubhanAllah, the Prophet sallallahu alayhi wasallam, he told us that a person that keeps the ties with his kin, because of that, because of the blessings in this act, his life would get longer. Yani, what does this mean? It means that in the books of the angels has written that this person will live until such and such years. However, if he keeps his ties with his kin, then he will live to such and such years, even more years. The angels don't know which one it would be. Whereas, of course, we know that Allah subhanahu wa ta'ala, he knows how long this person will live up to. So the angels, they're unsure. They don't know, is he going to keep his ties with his kin or not? And when this person keeps his ties with his kin, he lives longer. His life gets blessed. And even, sorry before you, I don't want to cut you out, Marwan. And even the scholars said, and sometimes a person, he would live, it was written, he would live for 50 years. He would live for 50 years. However, in those 50 years, because he kept the ties with his kin, he is able to do more. He finds his time is blessed. He has more time to do more acts of worship.
2: And as Adam was saying, if someone is just easygoing, easy to deal with, that doesn't mean that you're essentially what people would call a cat. It doesn't mean, so, you know, someone who's just, oh yeah, he's got nothing. This guy's weak. He has no character. He doesn't stick up for himself. It's not that. That's not the case. Bilaks, it's the opposite. The Prophet sallallahu alaihi wasallam said that the strong one is the one who exercises patience when angry. So if you get hit left, right, up, down, if you exercise patience when angry, you're the strong one. So it doesn't mean this person's weak just because when somebody goes up to him and, for example, they might even swear at him and swear at his family. Oh, and they go up to him, how didn't you go and bash him? And how didn't you scream at him? At the end of the day, who's in the right? You're in the right. The person's in the wrong, he committed the sin. On the day of judgment, he's going to be accountable for it. If Allah forgives him for it, then Allah forgives him for it. And if Allah forgives him for it, who are you not to forgive him for it?
1: Mm.
2: After you, you're the one who goes. You're the one who goes and you start begging to Allah every single night for forgiveness. Yet you don't want to do that which Allah ordered, which is forgiving your kin, forgiving those people around you. You're not willing to forgive your brother or your sister by blood. You're not willing to forgive them because they didn't give your kids an idea. But then you go back and you say, Ya Allah, forgive me for disobeying you. When Allah ordered you to forgive each other, do you not feel shy? Wouldn't someone feel shy?
1: Like the Prophet sallallahu alayhi wa sallam, he told us that لا يدخل الجنة قاطعة. That the person who doesn't keep the ties with his kin, he won't be amongst the first people that enter paradise. He'll be tortured for a period of time. What does this mean? That keeping, that not keeping ties with your kin is a major sin.
2: Mm.
1: How severe is that? It's a major sin. So if a person can't break his ego and to see his loved ones, they have a relationship in blood. If he can't meet up with his loved ones, then what's this person?
0: Hadi, what would you suggest to someone who isn't keeping ties with their kin, not out of ego, but maybe because they don't find the time in the week to do so? For example, there might be different scenarios. For example, like maybe after work they get tired, they go to sleep at night.
1: Mm.
0: And then when the weekend comes, they're probably catching up on work, or even not catching up on work, but they are spending time with other kin. Mm-hmm. And there's that one cousin that they don't really visit, they only see them on Eid. Like, what should
1: that,
0: they?
1: That, subhanAllah, that thought was coming through my mind not long ago.
0: Mm.
1: That I was trying to find time to visit my loved ones. And I thought to myself, visiting my loved one is an obligation. Let's look at the things in my life which it's recommended that I'm doing. Mm. I'll stop doing them so I can do this obligation.
0: Yeah. Yeah.
1: So I can go and so I can protect myself. So I can live longer. That's what you want to do. The reward, if doing and doing the traveling and going out of your house, you might find that heavy on you. Think about the reward. The reward should motivate you. That you buy this, you have a big chance that your actual life gets longer.
0: Do you know what I think also? I think, for example, for the cousins who we don't really see that often, maybe even once a year, and maybe if you don't go to, like, for example, you always see them at your grandma's house.
1: Mm.
0: You don't go to your grandma's house at the same time as them, and that Eid you don't see them.
1: Mm.
0: I think it even makes their day, like, it makes them so happy, even if you do give them a phone call.
1: Give them a call, yeah.
0: And just say, like, Eid Mubarak.
1: Yeah.
0: Or even if it's not Eid, and you just call them and say, like, oh, like, you know, I haven't seen your cousin in a while, just want to check up, see how you were doing, and get to know what's happening in their life, because we don't see them that often.
1: Or giving a gift.
0: Yeah.
1: Giving a gift, like you going out of your way, buying something, even if it's small, even if it's a siwak, yani, that actually it does affect the person. Yeah. It actually makes them feel happy.
0: Do you know what happens to me sometimes? Sometimes I think to just rock up at their house and say hello. Like, obviously, I don't know what they, I probably would call beforehand.
1: Yeah.
0: But let's say, like, someone just wants to go to surprise.
1: Yeah.
0: Sometimes maybe they think, oh, they're probably at the doctor's. They're probably not even home. I'll probably rock up and they'll probably be busy.
1: Yeah.
0: They're not going to let me in. But straight out, like, if you rock up to someone's house, they're going to let you in.
1: Yeah.
0: They're going to say hi. I don't think we should get embarrassed or shy over that. You know what I mean? Yeah. At the end of the day, they're family.
1: Yeah. Yeah. Even if you get, like, chocolate and, oh, they might not be. They might not be home. You write a nice note, you leave it there.
0: And you stay 10 minutes and what? They'll get so happy because you would see each other catch up on so many things that are happening in life.
1: Yeah.
3: You never know what, like, some people are going through, you know what I mean?
0: Exactly.
3: And you should always smile to your fellow Muslims, your brothers, your sisters, you know, your cousins, anyone, whoever it is. Mm. You should always smile to them, be nice with them. You never know what someone's going through.
0: Yeah.
2: You don't want to be that guy who's the naysayer who walks into the room and be, oh, this happened in my life and that's happening in my life. Be the someone who's smiling. Be the someone who goes, when he walks into the room, people are happy. They feel, if they were stressed, they feel the stress deplete. Be that person. Because either way, no matter what you're going through, nobody wants to hear it over and over. Maybe one time he'll speak to you, yeah, he actually cares. Second time, third time, fourth time, fifth time, same topic, khalas. Yeah, he's going to avoid you.
1: Yeah.
2: Over and over and over, the same problem, over and over and over. Khalas. So be that person who, when he walks into the room, people think he has no hardships in his life.
1: Yeah.
2: He's just always smiling, approaching people. Someone like, we know he has cancer, Sheikh Gilles. He has cancer. And if you look at him, you think, what hardship does he have in his life?
1: Yeah.
2: They went up to him, they're like, Sheikh, yani, why don't you go and, don't you just want to stay at home? He said, at the end of the day, who is the one who created the sickness in me? They said, he said, Allah. And who's the one that can cure me? They said, Allah. So he said, I'll do that which Allah accepts. And hope that by this I'll be cured. And khalas. Because it's out of my control. Why would I stress over something that is out of my control?
1: Yeah.
2: I was always told, going back to the sayings, Adam, I'm doing a saying now.
1: Hmm.
2: When you're faced with a situation you can't control, look at the things you can control and focus on those things. Because there's no point of, for example, you need to go around this brick wall. And it's a brick wall.
1: Yeah.
2: And you can't walk through it.
0: You're not going to go through it.
2: Is there the point of just staring at it and just keep punching it and just... No. Or you just think, what can I do? I can walk around it. Walk around it.
0: Or even how tall is the wall? Can I climb it?
2: Be a solutionist.
1: Yes.
2: I'm making up a word. I hope it's a word.
1: A solutionist. Possible it's a word.
4: I'll give it to you, you know. I've got a bit of a dictionary, you know. I'll give it to you. We'll let us slide. Yeah. And also with keeping ties...
1: Mm.
4: One shouldn't, like, when they listen to this, I'm going to go call my second, third cousin. Start close. Start with your parents. Start with your family. It's very important. And I seen something once. He said, do not break a heart that considers you its most precious treasure.
1: Wow.
4: And that reminds me of like my mother. Mm. You know, our mothers, they love us so much. Mm. And sometimes, you know, like, it'll be something small. We don't even realize it.
1: Mm-hmm.
4: But, like, for example, we're going out on a Friday night and then they're going to be home alone.
1: Mm.
4: It's like they'll be sitting there, they're bored. But if you stay home with them, they get happy, you know?
1: Yeah.
4: Little stuff we can make our, especially our mothers, even our fathers. They love us so much. They've done so much for us.
1: Mm.
4: The little stuff we do, they, like, making them happy is like,
3: is a big reason for one to enter Jannah.
0: Do you know what else helps with that? As you were saying, Marwan, and I want to link both of your points together. I want to link them.
1: It's a nice connection.
0: When you were saying, oh, don't be the naysayer, don't complain, find solutions.
1: Yeah.
0: And you're saying, approach those who are closest to you first. What you'll find in doing so is more support. You'll find that when you reach out to more kin and you stay in touch with more kin, you'll find that they're actually there for you.
3: Yeah,
0: rather than feeling alone and depressed, you'll realize these people are here to support me. I feel connected to these. I am connected to these people by blood.
1: Mm.
0: Yeah. You know what I mean?
3: Sometimes you can think about it in a way. For example, like you might be having a little problem with someone very close to you, a brother, a sister.
0: Mm.
3: And you might feel like, oh, you don't want to talk to them or this and that. And like they could have had a long day at work. It could have been anything, you know, but something small would have happened and you don't want to speak to them. But if you think about it, if worse came to worst, like right now, these people are willing to do anything for you. They're willing to sacrifice whatever it is for you. Mm. And like, just like you stick on a little, something very small. Like you had a little fight over nothing. You wanted the front seat in the car. You know, it's just, it's not worth it.
1: And you know, something that can make the relationship between two people, even if it was tense, it can make it smooth like butter.
0: What?
1: Just to say, assalamu alaikum. You go and be the first one that says, assalamu alaikum. And the Prophet, our master, what did he say, sallallahu alayhi wasallam? He told us, do you want to know a way where you guys would love each other? What did he say? I want Brother Adam. I'm Brother Adam, special guest Adam.
3: To spread the salam.
1: Just to spread the salam. We actually and truly, whenever I say to my brother and I make dua for him, assalamu alaikum, I feel a deeper connection with him.
2: And for all the listeners out there for the younger listeners out there, I seen a post once where a man said, he's like, one of my biggest regrets was having kids. I'll explain it all. He said, because I had the kids, he's like, and I worked maybe 20 hours for these kids to make sure they live a good life and put them in the schools. And I lived in a relationship where I wasn't happy for everything for the kids. And then by the end of it, none of them visit me, none of them call me, none of them speak to me. I'm now 50 or 60 years old and I don't see any of them. And I sacrificed my whole life for them. So you have to remember, as a child, go and make your parents happy. Yeah. Go spend time with them. What do I mean by spend time with them? Okay, I'm not telling you go take them out to a park. No, just sitting with them. Adam will know this. Just sitting with them is enough. Just by them, you and being them right next to them and watching a movie, that's enough for them. Or just even if they're just sitting down and they're on their phone, but you being by their side, it's enough for them. They're happy by that. So as you're growing up older and older, even for the listeners who are 20, 30 years old and you haven't called your parents in a week, 2 weeks, don't forget what they sacrificed for you. Why? Because you're too busy now? Because you have your own responsibilities? You neglect your parents? Of course not. Of course not. Think about how much they sacrificed for you.
0: And they love us so much. They'll understand. Like I feel like sometimes if I've gone a period of time where I haven't gone and actually sat down with my mum, as soon as I do so and I say like, look, like, I understand it's been a while. I have been doing so and so. They might even come with the approach of, don't worry. Like, we're here. Like, hello. Like, we're your family at the end of the day. Yeah. They understand. They want the best for you. They know that at that period of time, you're probably taking on an opportunity. You're probably going starting something new. And they know that you still think of them. And they obviously still think of you. And they still have that, as they say, that place in their heart for you.
1: Yeah.
0: You know what I mean?
1: You know what's like just something that's special that we should all do?
0: What?
1: Just making istighfar for them. Make a habit, like when we say Rabbi ighfirli wa li walidayya wal mu'minina wal mu'minat. How beautiful is that? You don't even need to tell them that, Mother, Father, I make dua for you guys, I make istighfar for you guys. Keep that nice secret for that when they're put in their grave, they see themselves that, oh, my son, he used to always make istighfar for me. How nice would that make them feel?
3: Yeah. And another thing to think about, I seen a teacher once say, he said something along the lines of,
1: yeah,
3: if you need help, if you're in need of something, help other people.
1: Yeah.
3: It will be a means for you to, inshallah, get what you need.
1: Yeah.
0: Wow.
3: Yeah. SubhanAllah.
1: Because the Prophet sallallahu alayhi wa sallam, what did he tell us? That Allah aids the person who aids his Muslim brother.
3: That's right.
1: When we're in Malaysia, Sheikh Omar, this is one of the things that Sheikh Omar advised me with. He sat next to me and he told me this hadith.
0: We're hearing the advice?
1: We're hearing part of the advice. He told me this hadith. And for some reason, I've heard this hadith many times, but when it came out of his mouth, it just touched different nerves. And he explained to me how What extent does that mean? He told me, for example, sit with your Muslim brothers and revise with them knowledge. Even if you've revised it by yourself 10 times, go revise with them knowledge. And you'll benefit and they'll benefit. And that is a way that Allah will aid you, that Allah will help you in the times when you're in need. How many times are we in need when we think, and sometimes we want to call all our Muslim brothers to come and help us? Allah, Allah.
0: Very touching. And what can we learn from this? To keep in touch with our kin, to make sure that we go ahead and we reach out. And if there is anything in between us, that we remain strong and we overcome it. Yeah. And going back to Marwan, one of Marwan's first points is the realization of what we have. And also realizing our part in the situation. For example, they say it takes two to tango. Maybe in that situation.
4: Haven't heard that one before.
0: They say that a lot.
4: I don't know. Where do they say that?
0: Well,
4: I don't know who you've been speaking to. I haven't heard that one, you know.
1: And Adam's the quote man, so
4: I'm the quote guy, true. You know what I mean?
0: I'll just stick to not saying quotes.
1: That's right, yeah.
0: Anyway, understand.
4: I'll just, you know, before get permission, you know. Yeah, nah, it's all right. Continue, you know. Oh, it takes two to tango, but, you know, continue.
0: Understanding our part that plays in situations and understanding where we might have gone wrong and apologize for that, and in turn, we might heal a relationship. So we hope you've learned with us. I've learned a few things as well. And don't forget, Allah sees you and Allah knows about you.
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2: Welcome back, dear listeners, to our series on domestic violence, where through insightful interviews, we hope to break the stigma surrounding the issue. Today, I'm joined by Anna Boltins from Legal Aid New South Wales. With her, we will discuss the types of domestic violence, who is affected by the issue, and some ways we can prevent the spread of domestic violence. So Anna, thanks for joining me today.
3: Thanks for having me.
2: So can we start with you explaining the different types of domestic violence and the effect it has on its victims?
3: Yeah, of course. And that's a great question and a great place to start, because often people only think about physical forms of domestic and family violence, but really there are lots of different types of violence. And in fact, there are also lots of different names for domestic and family violence. So you'll hear people talking about different things. And that's both at law and in the community. Many people will be familiar just with the term domestic violence, but in different pieces of law, it's also called family violence or more recently domestic abuse. So what is it? Domestic and family violence usually is not a one-off incident. It can be for some people, but most victims of domestic and family violence experience a pattern of behaviour that causes them fear. It involves coercive and abusive behaviours that are meant to intimidate, humiliate, undermine, and isolate the victim. So what kind of types of DV are there? There's verbal abuse, emotional abuse, financial abuse, sexual abuse, damaging property, stalking and intimidation, isolation from friends, family, and the community, and other things like threatening to cancel someone's visa. And when we talk about domestic and family violence, we also often talk about intimate partner violence, so violence between a husband and a wife or between partners, but there can also be violence between other family members too, including elder abuse. And some examples of elder abuse might be where an elderly parent is forced to take out a loan for their adult child, where an adult child refuses to move out of the home or forces their parents to sell the home and give them money. And we also see domestic and family violence in bigger family groups, where a victim is abused by their in-laws or other relatives. And I also just want to flag children, because children are often the forgotten victims in domestic and family violence. And you will often hear people say things like, "He's a great father." But if children hear or see domestic and family violence, then they're also a primary victim of that violence. And it can have a real and ongoing impact on their development, their future, and their relationships, not only with their parents and family, but it also might mean they're more likely to use violence or become a victim of violence when they get older.
2: So society has changed so much throughout the recent years, with many of our lives revolving around technology. Now, how has this shift made a way for new forms of violence?
3: Yeah, we see new forms of violence coming out all the time. And there's lots of ways that technology is used by perpetrators of domestic and family violence. So, for example, someone might track where their partner is going through their phone, their iPad, or another device, or they might put trackers in someone's car, or they might even stalk them through online accounts that people would not even think about, someone's Opal account or their eToll account, to see where they're going. Perpetrators set up CCTV in the home and monitor what their partner is doing, who comes to the home, and they listen in on conversations. And they might control access to their partner's social media accounts, their email, their online bank account. And they might make their partner show them what's on their social media, their SMSs, in group chats on WhatsApp, what calls they've made, and really monitor their footprint on their phone. And we also will see cases where perpetrators put a tracking or a listening device in a toy that they give to the children to take home to mum, and then they'll monitor what the child does with the other parent.
2: Wow.
3: One time I had a case where we thought that the other parent had put tracking devices in a child's shoes. Like, it happens more than you think. And then I think one other thing I'd like to flag is, as we move to a more cashless society, we're really seeing technology to be used as part of financial abuse. And so some of the ways that this is done is by a perpetrator forcing their partner to give them all of their wages or their Centrelink benefits. And we often see clients who are then given an allowance to run the household, and then they need to beg for more money or account for every single cent they spend from their bank account. The perpetrator makes EFT transfers, electronic transfers, and uses the description line to send an intimidating message or call the other person really bad names. And they will track someone through their bank account, where they're going, where they're spending money. And we've seen that someone has located someone who has fled to safety by looking where they now shop at Coles to find the area that they're living in.
2: Wow. So domestic violence and family violence in general is an issue that normally is kept behind closed doors. And a lot of us, we're not aware of, you know, how widespread the issue is. So you work a lot with it. Can you give the listeners some insight into, you know, how spread this issue is in our community?
3: Yeah. Again, another really great question. Domestic and family violence remains a crisis in Australia. Like, let's just be real. It's happening all the time. The police respond to a domestic and family violence call once every 4 minutes. But I guess I want to say to the listeners, this is just the tip of the iceberg, and many more people experience domestic and family violence, but they just don't report it because, as you say, it happens behind closed doors. We know that it takes, on average, a woman 7 times to leave a violent relationship, and we also know there's lots of reasons why a woman would not even think about leaving that violent relationship. They might be afraid the violence will get worse, they won't have anywhere to live, they won't have access to money, or they'll be forced to leave Australia. And some victims of DFE are also ashamed and afraid of what their family and their community might say. But another real reason is there are a lot of people who are afraid of the police, afraid of the government, afraid their children might be taken out of their care. And so I guess particularly for newly arrived Australians who don't have an understanding of the system, that's a real issue because they don't know what support is available to them. So when I say that DFE is a big issue in Australia, 1 in 4 women have experienced at least one incident of DFE by an intimate partner. And women are almost 3 times more likely than men to have experienced DFE. This year in Australia, over 100 women have been killed in a domestic violence-related homicide. And that's just too many. And that's more than were killed last year. So it is a real problem in our society. I do want to acknowledge that men can be victims of domestic and family violence too, but research does show us that it is women more than men who are more likely to be victims of violence. In the family law courts, 83% of matters have allegations of domestic and family violence. So when I say, like, it's the tip of the iceberg, there's all these reasons why DFE still remains behind closed doors in Australia. So if someone does tell you that they're experiencing family violence, it is really important that we believe them and we know how we can help them.
2: Now, some people may think that, you know, domestic and family violence is specific to people from a certain socioeconomic background or racial background. Is there any, you know, demographics that are more prone to, you mentioned obviously women, but apart from this, beyond this, are there any demographics that are more prone to domestic violence, or is it like a generally widespread issue?
3: As you say, I think it's a generally widespread issue because domestic and family violence happens in all communities and in all groups in society. It doesn't discriminate. Mm. It happens regardless of race, age, how much money someone has, their location, their culture. And I want to just mention a survey which I think had some really interesting facts, though, around this question. There was a national survey done, and what it showed was that while the community acknowledges that violence against women is a real problem, it also showed that 50% of us don't believe that violence happens in our own backyard or that it doesn't happen in our community. So it's really interesting that we're kind of getting more aware of domestic and family violence, but we're still not kind of aware that it happens within our family, our friends, and within our community.
2: Mm. Now, what influences people, you know, to become violent towards the people that are generally most close to them?
3: That's a really hard question and a really good question. I think often people think that domestic and family violence is an issue about anger management, but it's really not. It's really about someone who wants to use power and control over someone else. There are lots of factors, I think, that contribute to the violence increasing. So we know the end of the year or, you know, footy grand final weekend might be a time when the violence increases, or if someone is drinking or if they have mental health issues, it can contribute. But underlying, it's not an anger problem. It's an issue around society, gender norms, and power, and how people use power and want to control others.
2: Now, you mentioned briefly on this, but it would be great for you to, you know, expand. How does domestic violence affect people from culturally and linguistically diverse backgrounds, you know, uniquely?
3: Yeah, so like I mentioned, there are lots of reasons why people from culturally and linguistically diverse backgrounds may be worried about seeking help. So they may be the things like not understanding the system in Australia, having a fear of police. But there are some more kind of practical reasons as well. So there are things like language. If someone comes to speak to me or to get some help from me and English isn't their first language, I will often use an interpreter. But if that person needs to go into a court, they're not going to walk in and see signs directing them where to go or telling them what to do in their own language. Mm. So language can be a real barrier. Like I said, the fear of police, and there's some things that the police are doing to break down that barrier, particularly the MECLOs and their role getting out into the community and working with leaders in the community as well, so the multicultural liaison officers. For people who are newly arrived to Australia, they may not know how the system works here. Part of my role is to explain that to them and give people the information and the advice that they need to make decisions to help keep them safe. Another really big reason is someone's visa status. So up until recently, there's been a real limited options for people on temporary visas to have a pathway to permanency in Australia. So it used to just be if you were on a partner visa and you'd been a victim of violence, there was still a way that you could become a permanent resident. In the last few months, they've really expanded the types of visas where you can still have that pathway to becoming a permanent resident and not have to leave the country. Mm. Access to money and housing and not knowing where you'll live or if you'll need to change your kid's school can also be really difficult for people from culturally and linguistically diverse communities, because you might have to move somewhere where people don't speak your language. Mm. You can't go to the butcher because the meat's not halal. You don't know the services in the area, how to get around.
2: Yeah.
3: And I think also another big barrier is being isolated from your community and feeling a sense of shame. In our team, we do a lot of work with the community to give training and information to the community and also to cultural leaders to help break down some of that barrier and let people know how they can get help. And one of the things we also work really hard on at Legal Aid is delivering culturally safe services to our culturally and linguistically diverse clients.
2: Mm. Now, for people who, you know, want to look for a solution, how important is early intervention for both, you know, the perpetrators of domestic violence and its victims? And what are some services or ways they can access help?
3: Yeah. So prevention is better than a cure. And domestic and family violence in intimate relationships, within families and within the community is preventable. So I think that's a really good starting point to know that we can do something and we can all work together to do something. If we can give families access to early intervention services, both legal and non-legal services, it will help to keep families safer and it can help stop pathways to domestic and family violence. And what early intervention does is that it aims to both help keep families safe and to change attitude and build skills. So some really simple examples, if we can teach our children about safe relationships, it can help break the cycle of violence. What the cycle of violence means is where the pattern of domestic and family violence continues from one generation to the next. So if we can get in there and teach people about safe relationships, we can help stop violence moving to the next generation. If we can get men who use violence into early intervention services, they can engage with men's behaviour change programs and get good referrals to help stop using violence. And if we can link victims in with early intervention services, they can get advice and referrals to keep safe, reduce their trauma from being a victim of domestic and family violence, and we can help them recover from their experience of violence.
2: Mm.
3: Without this early intervention, cycles of violence will continue, and this affects not only the perpetrator and the victim, but their children, their families, and the community more broadly.
2: Mm. Now, my final question for you is, what services does Legal Aid offer for, you know, victims of domestic violence, and who is able to access these services?
3: Legal Aid can give free and confidential initial advice to everyone in New South Wales. What lots of people don't realise is it doesn't matter if someone is a citizen or a permanent resident or if they are working. If someone, however, needs an ongoing lawyer to represent them in a legal matter, then there are eligibility requirements and all that information is available on the Legal Aid website. At Legal Aid, we have a dedicated statewide domestic violence unit. That's the team I work in, and we help families impacted by domestic and family violence right across New South Wales. We are a team of about 80 people, and we're a team of lawyers, domestic violence caseworkers, mental health workers, and financial counsellors who work together to help people with their legal and their non-legal problems. What we know is that a victim of family violence comes with lots of legal and non-legal problems. We know that they're 16 times more likely to also experience a family law problem. And so what we aim to do is we aim to help women with all those different legal and non-legal problems. And if we can't help, then we will try to help them find the best service that can help them. We can give women advice over the telephone. We can book them into one of our in-person advice clinics in women's health centres. We can also see women in some courts on ADVO list days. So here in Sydney, we're at Bankstown, Burwood, Fairfield and Liverpool on the ADVO list day each week. And we also have a drop-in service in the family law courts at Sydney and Parramatta, where our lawyers work in partnership with dedicated social support services for women and also for men. So if there are men who need help and they also need help with some non-legal problems, or they need a referral for counselling, a referral to a men's behaviour change program, they can come in and see us at the family law courts and we can link them in with the worker from Relationships Australia. So some of the legal issues we can help with are things like AVOs. We can help with child protection matters, immigration matters, victim services, and many other types of law. And our caseworkers, mental health workers, and financial counsellors can help with things like safety planning, risk assessment, non-legal advocacy with agencies like Centrelink or housing, the police. We can give referrals for counselling, mental health support, and we can help with budgeting and financial health checks. So while my team works with victims of domestic and family violence at Legal Aid, we also have crime lawyers and other teams who can give free and confidential advice to someone who has been charged with a DV offence or has been alleged to have used domestic and family violence. And there are also lawyers in other teams who can give specialist advice about elder abuse, visa issues, housing, and many more areas of law. So the last thing I want to say about how Legal Aid can help is we're a pretty big law firm, and that means we have lots of lawyers right across the state, and we have rules about keeping clients' information confidential. Why this is important is that it means we can give advice to more than one party in a matter. So people often think if the other person has got help from Legal Aid, they can't reach out and get free and confidential advice, but they can.
2: So thank you again for joining us today, Anna.
3: No worries. Thanks for having me. It's been great.

Many ask, how would blessings be in our homes? How can we bless our homes, our children and our families? The answer is, from the biography of the Messenger of Allah sallallahu alayhi wa sallam, the one who is blessed. We have to follow the Messenger of Allah, peace be upon him, in regards to mannerism in the house. How do we enter? How do we leave? How should the house be? How should the people living in the house be? It is in this way that our houses would be full of goodness, not by decoration, luxury, and fancy furniture. The houses are blessed by following the Messenger of Allah, peace be upon him. We say firstly that it is sunnah for the one entering the house to enter with his right foot and say Bismillah when entering. The Prophet, peace be upon him, said, when a person enters his house and mentions Allah Almighty upon entering and before eating, the devil says to his minions, there is neither lodging nor dinner for you. If one does not mention God upon entering, the devil says, you found lodging. And if one does not mention Allah before eating, the devil says, you found lodging and you found dinner. So it is recommended for one when entering his house to say Bismillah and to enter with his right foot. It is also recommended to use the siwak. It was the way of the Messenger of Allah sallallahu alaihi wasallam to use it when he entered his house. Aisha, may Allah accept her deeds, was asked about the first thing the Messenger of Allah would do, peace be upon him, when he entered the house. She said he would use the siwak. Thus the siwak is an emphasized practice, which is sunnah, of the Blessed Prophet sallallahu alaihi wasallam. It is also recommended that when one enters his house, that he says salam to his family, and this habit has been abandoned by many people nowadays. Indeed, the Prophet sallallahu alaihi wasallam used to say when entering his house, assalamu alaikum wa rahmatullahi wa barakatuh. Here there is a nice benefit. If one enters his empty house, he says assalamu alayna wa ala ibadillahi as-salihin. But if someone is there, he says salam. And this is a good practice that should not be abandoned. It is recommended to seek permission to enter by gently knocking on the door, for example, 3 times, as recommended by the Messenger of Allah. So one seeks permission thrice. Then either he will be granted permission or not. If not, then let him not exceed the 3 times. The Messenger of Allah sallallahu alayhi wa sallam taught us the beautiful manners. And how nice are his manners? He taught us not to say, me, when we are asked, who is it? One day the Prophet, peace be upon him, was at his house. Someone knocked on the door, so he asked, who is it? The companion at the door said, me. The Prophet, peace be upon him, said, it's me, as if he hates that. Let the person clarify who he is. Let him say, Umar or Ahmed. Let him name himself so that the one whose permission is sought would know him. Also, among the practices of the Prophet, peace be upon him, was to cover the containers. And this is a practice that many people have left nowadays. If one has containers like pots and cups, it is recommended that one does not leave them uncovered at night. It is recommended to cover them even with a stick, because one night every year, there comes down from the sky a sickness that passes over every open container and enters it. This sickness is devastating, and this is how the blessing comes, by one mentioning Allah when covering the pot, even if the pot is empty. The Prophet also advised us to turn off the lantern so that it will not fall at night while we are unaware, and then start a fire. Also, the Messenger of Allah sallallahu alaihi wasallam advised us to close the doors. It was also a habit of our beloved Prophet sallallahu alaihi wasallam to pray 2 rak'ahs when he entered his house. Thus, it is recommended that when we enter our homes, we pray 2 rak'ahs, other than the obligatory prayer if we already performed the obligation. The Prophet sallallahu alaihi wasallam mentioned that the angels do not enter a house that has statues or pictures.
This means that the statues and pictures that are depictions of the bodies of things with souls, like the images of animals and of human beings, are forbidden to keep in the house. The angels will not enter this house, and then one would be deprived of the blessings because of one's own actions. The Prophet ﷺ also informed us that the angels do not enter a house that has a dog. It was narrated that a time period passed, and Angel Jibreel did not enter the house of our Prophet Muhammad, peace be upon him. The Messenger of Allah was surprised by this, and when he went outside, Jibreel came to him and told him that there was a puppy in the house that prevented Jibreel from entering the house. Thus, the presence of statues, pictures, and dogs prevent the entry of the angels. However, we need the angels for more blessings, because the entry of angels increases the blessings. Prophet Muhammad sallallahu alaihi wasallam advised us to protect the houses. He said, "Don't make your houses graves. The devil does not enter a house in which Surah Al-Baqarah is recited." This is a great important benefit. Many people ask about how to protect the houses. One should protect himself, his family, and his house. Look, O brothers in Islam, this is the Messenger of Allah sallallahu alaihi wasallam, the one who is blessed, the bearer of the message and supported by Allah. Jibreel himself used to descend upon him, and he still did not leave out fortification. He used to fortify himself and say the special awrad and teach them to his nation. He used to fortify his grandchildren Al-Hasan and Al-Husayn. The Messenger of Allah guided us to read Quran in our homes, especially Surah Al-Baqarah, for it keeps devils away from our homes. Also, the Prophet, peace be upon him, guided us to say a particular dhikr upon leaving the house. Bismillah tawakkaltu ala Allah wa la hawla wa la quwwata illa billah, which means, Bismillah, I rely on Allah and no one can evade sinning except by Allah's protection, and no one has the strength to obey except by Allah's help. Brothers in faith, we take care of our homes, but we ought not to care just about cleanliness, decoration, and furniture, but also about the blessings. Look at the house of the Messenger of Allah, peace be upon him. How it was a modest home, without lots of furniture. It has even been narrated that the Messenger of Allah, peace be upon him, visited the house of his daughter Fatima one day. He refused to enter his daughter's house for something he did not like. He left and Fatima told her husband Ali. Then Ali went to ask the Messenger of Allah, peace be upon him, about the reason. It was because of a decorated shawl, and that was not forbidden. The Prophet ﷺ wanted to teach her to focus on the hereafter and not to turn to the worldly matters. She decorated the door of the house with that shawl, but the Prophet ﷺ guided his daughter to leave the decoration. We ask Allah to fill our homes and hearts and graves with blessings and goodness and light and mercy. Indeed, He has the power to grant us what we request. Praise and thanks are due to God, the Lord of the worlds, and may Allah raise the rank of our Prophet and his brothers, the prophets and messengers, and protect his nation from that which the Prophet feared for it.

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1: 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We praise Allah, we thank Him, we ask Him for forgiveness, for mercy and for guidance. We ask Him to raise the rank of our dearest Prophet and Master and Leader Muhammad sallallahu alayhi wa sallam, and to protect his nation from that which he, the Prophet, feared that would happen to it one day. In many of his hadith, the Prophet sallallahu alayhi wa sallam talked about the importance of placing a sincere intention in the heart prior to performing any lawful, rewardable deed. This is so because in Islam, before one starts to perform a lawful deed, one must place a sincere intention in the heart for it to be classified as a rewardable one. Meaning, if someone does a deed which is usually rewardable, without having a clear intention in the heart that he is doing this in obedience to Allah, then the person would miss on the reward. And at this stage of the lesson, I would remind myself and you to place that sincere intention in the heart. So I would ask each and every one of you to say in your hearts, I intend to acquire the knowledge for the sake of Allah, or lillahi ta'ala. Insha'Allah ta'ala, in these sessions, we will be continuing from where we left off when we were explaining Matan Abi Shuja' and we talked about the times of the prayers. Today, insha'Allah ta'ala, we will be talking about the prayers in congregation. And we start by saying the ayah in the Quran, in Surah Al-Baqarah, Allah Ta'ala said in the Quran, وَأَقِيمُوا الصَّلَاةَ وَآتُوا الزَّكَاةَ وَارْكَعُوا مَعَ الرَّاكِعِينَ. 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And in other hadith, ببضع وعشرين درجة. The point that we are trying to make is that it is praised in Islam, highly commendable, to pray the obligatory prayers in congregation, meaning as a group. Because we all know that one might and can pray individually on their own, or you could perform the prayers in congregation, meaning as a group. Today, insha'Allah ta'ala, we'll be getting into the details and we'll try to explain the different judgments related to praying in congregation. On the sheets that we've just given you, We've explained and translated pretty much what the Imam Ibn Asakir radiallahu ta'ala anhu said. The author, may Allah have mercy on him, said the prayers in congregation. This is the new chapter that he explains in his book. He says to perform the obligatory prayers in congregation is a confirmed, optional, rewardable deed, sunnah mu'akkadah. Now, the hadith that I've mentioned to you tells us that the rewards generated by performing the prayers in congregation is multiplied many, many times, up to 20 times. So the difference between praying individually on your own or praying in congregation is huge in terms of reward. And if we ask ourselves the question, do I have enough reward ensuring a safe path for me in the hereafter to paradise without prior punishment? We would all say, Allahu Alam. And we are all unsure. And that's why it is commendable and praised and recommended and advisable to try and generate for yourselves as much reward as one possibly could or can. Why? Because none of us has been given a guarantee to go to paradise without prior torture for their sins. May Allah forgive me and forgive you. Ameen. Also, when we think about the prayers in congregation, there is a clear sign of unity. It's an act that indicates that the Muslims are strong, that they're coming together. There is a show of solidarity between the Muslims when they are standing shoulder to shoulder. A lot of little things that might exist between them in terms of friction would disappear simply because they've decided to come together and pray in congregation. A lot of problems are resolved that way. A lot of love, friendships, brotherhood, sisterhood is built, is induced, is started simply because they are standing shoulder to shoulder in the prayers. So we need to keep in mind that we, the Muslims, are Ahlul Sunnah wal Jama'ah. We pray in congregation. We live as a community. And that's why the scholars of Islam said it is a Sunnah Mu'akkada, and that's a thinly supported verdict in the school of Imam al-Shafi'i. And when we say a thinly supported verdict, it is in reference to what we say in Arabic, al-qawl al-da'if fi al-madhhab. Qawl al-da'if fi al-madhhab, meaning there is another saying, another verdict in the school of al-Shafi'i, which does not support this verdict. If anything, the more adopted and supported view and verdict and judgment in the school of Imam al-Shafi'i is that it is fard kifaya, meaning it is a communal obligation. It is a communal obligation. Now we're talking about the obligatory prayers when we talk about the prayer in congregation. This is in relation to performing the obligatory prayers in congregation. We are not talking, for instance, about Salat al-Jumu'ah. Why? Because Salat al-Jumu'ah is fard ayn, meaning it is a personal obligation and cannot be prayed individually. It cannot be prayed in a singular form. Now, with the communal obligation, we use the term communal obligation and not a personal obligation because we are talking about the five obligatory prayers. We are not now discussing the Salat al-Jumu'ah or the Salat al-Mu'ada or the Salat al-Mandhura or the Salat that is majmu'ah for the matar, meaning the one that is grouped because of heavy rain, All these four prayers, they cannot be prayed individually. They have to be prayed in congregation. And there are conditions that we will talk about regarding who is it a must upon to pray the Friday prayers, for instance. These conditions we will outline, inshallah ta'ala, as we go in the lesson. So it is fard kifaya, and it is fard kifaya on the men, the males, who have reached puberty. So they are males, they have reached puberty, they are free of slavery. That's a condition. They are free of slavery. They are muqimin, meaning they are residents of the town, village, city they're in. And they are free of any excuse. They are free of any excuse not to pray the prayer in congregation. Now, what does that mean in terms of the five obligatory prayers, praying it in congregation? What does that mean? It means that those five obligatory prayers for the Muslims of a town, for them to become a communal obligation, yani they must pray it in congregation, communally, yani some, not all, we need to find these conditions in the people who are praying. Number one, they have to be males. They have to have reached puberty. They have to be residents of the city that they're living in, and we will explain each and every one of them eventually. They have to be free of any excuse stopping them from performing the prayers in congregation. And when we say it's a communal obligation, we don't mean it is a personal obligation. What does that mean, and what is the difference between communal obligation and personal obligation? Communal obligation is that type of obligation if some commit to the deed, then it is not a must, it is not a must upon all the others in that same town to perform that same obligation. An individual personal obligatory obligation is that type of obligation that if some do it, still the others have to do it as well. It doesn't relieve them from their duty of doing it. Meaning, if I were to pray Dhuhr, you can't say, sitting next to me, if he prayed Dhuhr, it's fine for me, it's not a must upon me, because by his prayer, I'm relieved from that duty. No, this is a personal obligation, meaning male, female, the Muslim slave or the free, the muqeem, the resident or the traveler, all must pray. Why? Because prayer is an obligatory personal obligation. It's a personal obligation. However, to pray the five prayers in congregation is a communal obligation, meaning if 50, 100 of us were to meet and we were to live in this small village and there are 1,000 males in that village, they are all free, they are all pubescent, they are all resident of that town, and all of them are free of any excuse stopping them from attending a congregational prayer, it's not a must upon all 1,000 to come to the mosque and pray in congregation the Dhuhr prayer or the Asr or the Maghrib or the Isha or the Fajr, for all of them to be safe and having fulfilled their duty. If only 100 of those do come together and meet and perform the prayer in such a manner where you can see that the right, R-I-T-E, of congregational prayer is exhibited, it's being met, it shows clearly to people that yes, there is a congregational prayer in this place, then all other 900 escape the sin. But if none of the 1,000 do that, all 1,000 have sinned. That's the difference between a communal obligation and a personal obligation. The jama'ah, the congregation. Now, the whole town has to pray Dhuhr. Okay, for the males who have reached puberty and the females who have reached puberty and not excused. They all must pray Dhuhr, each and every one of them. If all 2,000 minus one don't pray, it doesn't relieve that one from the sin and from the duty because they not for not praying. She or he must pray, even if it's only one person in that town. What do we call that type of obligation? Personal obligation, individual obligation. But to pray the prayer in congregation, that's another obligation. But is it personal or communal? It's communal, meaning if we have a set of people coming together to pray the Dhuhr prayer in community, in a group, in congregation, in such a way that the congregation is clearly showing, yani not to praying at home together, no. They are meeting in a place, they are visual to people, it's a big place for them all to meet in, and it's easy for people to access it. That's another thing that the scholars of Islam talked about, ease of access. Then those 100 people came together and performed the dhuhr in congregation. The other 900 males in that town, all males, the other 900 prayed at home. All 1,000 did pray. So personal obligation, is it being met for praying the dhuhr? Yes. Communal obligation, is it being met? Yes. Meaning by them 100 having prayed in a group as a congregation, they have relieved the other 900 from that duty because it is a communal obligation. The third scenario, each one of the 1,000 prayed at home. Did they all meet the personal obligatory duty upon them? Yes, they did. They all prayed dhuhr. Are they all safe from the communal obligation of praying in congregation? No, all of them have sinned. All of them have sinned. They all have sinned because they did not pray in congregation, because the prayer in congregation is a communal obligation. If some do it, the rest are relieved. If none do it, all of them sin. And what is the explanation of a sunnah muakkada? Sunnah muakkada, it is that optional, lawful, rewardable, non-obligatory deed that the Prophet used to perform regularly. That's why it's called muakkada. مَكَانَ يُوَاظِبُ عَلَيْهِ النَّبِي مِنَ السُّنَنِ. So we talked about the communal obligation, we talked about the personal obligation, we talked about the conditions that have to be found in the human being for him to classify as one who needs to remember his communal obligations. We said he has to be a male, he has to be pubescent, he has to be a resident, and he has to be free of any excuse relieving him from that duty. Such as what? What would be an excuse? Something like, you know that if you were to cross that road, there's a sniper, and the sniper will shoot you and kill you, and you can't get to that place. Then, if you have that fear for your life, and you know that you're taking a great risk, and there's a chance that something might happen to you, something severe might happen to you, then again, that could be an excuse for you for not performing this communal duty, obligation. Okay? But does that relieve you from the personal obligation of praying it at home? It doesn't. Because you can still pray it at home. You can still perform that duty at home. The other matter that we need to discuss, that by saying it is only a communal duty on men, women are excluded. So it is not a communal duty, obligation, but it's still recommended. Does the woman leave the house to perform it? No. It's better for the lady to stay at home and pray at home instead of going to the mosques to pray. If a lady has another lady with her at home and it's time to pray and they are both free of any excuse to perform the prayers, can they each pray on their own? Yes, they can. But it is makruh, meaning they would be subjecting themselves to praying the prayer and losing a great deal of reward. Why? Because there's no reason stopping them from praying in congregation. We're saying that if two women, three women, a mom and her daughters, a sister and, you know, a couple of other sisters, you know, a few ladies together, maybe a boy at home, a son or a husband, and they got into the habit of each praying on their own, They have to stop these habits. What you should all do is synchronize your times. We'll take the case of the women, okay? The husband is away, the son is away, there's the mom and a daughter, a mom and a sister, you know, whatever the case is. What they need to do, they need to bear in mind that in Islam it is makruh. Makruh meaning dispraised. And dispraised matters in Islam sometimes can take away all of the reward from the deed. So you'll be performing an obligation but no rewards if it's dispraised. And sometimes it can lessen the reward of the deed. So whenever we say dispraised, sometimes it lessens, it takes away from the reward, because there's this much chunk of reward for that deed. Some of it will be gone if the matter is dispraised, and sometimes all the reward is gone if you're doing something dispraised. Okay? Now, if you can pray in congregation at home, you know, the other person said, look, you know, I'm just watching TV now, let me just finish this. You go on and pray. This is not good enough excuse to miss on praying in congregation. What you should do is synchronize your prayers, meaning get ready for the prayer and your sister gets ready for the prayer, or your mom or your daughter, and one of you is imam, Sami, the prayer leader, and the other one is the follower in prayer. The follower in prayer is a ma'mum, and we're going to get used to these terms the more we explain about these issues of prayer in congregation. We call them the prayer leader, that's the imam, and the follower in prayer, that's the ma'mum. So when we say follower in prayer, you're not leading the prayer, you are following the lead of the imam being the prayer leader. So, if you are at home, two ladies sitting together at home, both have to pray Salat al-Dhuhr, and both decided not to do anything about it, each went to her room, performed wudu, came out, prayed, sat down, one looked at the other, did you pray? Oh, yes, I did. Okay, I'm going to go to pray now. We don't do that. We don't do that. In Islam, it is advisable to look for someone to pray with in congregation. Get in the habit of saying, did you pray this? No, I didn't. Okay, wait for me. We'll do wudu and we'll pray together. If you've got a son, don't think I'm his mom. How am I going to stand behind him? My son being the prayer leader, he's only my son. He's going to now show off. And how can I put him in charge of prayer? If he has the knowledge of proper recitation, what you need to do is call your son, tell him to get ready for wudu, stand as a prayer leader, and you should follow their lead in the prayer, and this way both would have earned the rewards, which is 20 times multiplied of the individual prayer. So it is many times compounded because of your act. Yes. If the boy is not pubescent, as long as he has reached the age of mental discrimination and has learned the rules of proper recitation of the Fatiha. Because if he doesn't recite it well, then it's not on. Some of the Sahaba, companions of the Prophet sallallahu alayhi wasallam, used at the age of 6 and 7, they were Sahaba. They had met the Prophet. They reached the age of mental discrimination and they were leading the prayers in their town. 7 years of age. Because they knew how to recite. Now, if the two prayers are different, let's take the case of the person who's praying Dhuhr and the other one is praying Asr. Now one might be thinking, how can you want be praying Dhuhr, one praying Asr? One of them must be Qadha, one of them must be Ada. Meaning one of them must be making up a prayer and the other one is praying in time. Right? True. But from a technical perspective, because the flow of the prayers, the bits, the parts performed of the prayers are basically the same, technically it is valid for the person praying Dhuhr to follow a person praying Asr. It is valid, but the scholars of Islam said, if you leave it, it's better. But is it valid? Does it break the prayer of this person and the other? No, it doesn't. So if a person is praying Sunnah, Rak'atain Sunnah, and the other one is praying Rak'atain Fajr, can they both follow one another? One takes the lead of the other. From a technical perspective, Islamically, it is valid, but al-awla tarkuhu, the scholars have said, meaning it is advisable to leave it off and not to do it. And we've also heard the term dispraised. It is dispraised to do that. And Allah subhanahu wa ta'ala knows best. وآخر دعوانا أن الحمد لله رب العالمين، وصلى الله وسلم على سيدنا محمد وعلى آله وأصحابه الطيبين الطاهرين، وتقبل اللهم منا عملنا هذا بسر سورة الفاتحة بعد التهليل ثلاثا والصلاة على رسول الله.
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1: Bismillah ar-Rahman ar-Rahim. 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All praise is due to Allah, and may Allah raise the rank of Prophet Muhammad, peace be upon him, and protect his nation from that which he fears for them. We ask Allah subhanahu wa ta'ala to increase our knowledge and benefit us with the knowledge we have acquired. Ameen. Brothers and sisters in Islam, let us first have the proper intention in our hearts to attend the lesson for the obedience of Allah subhanahu wa ta'ala. In our previous lesson, we talked about the setting in of the time of each prayer and how does it end. And we did mention that one is obligated to learn about these matters in order to be able to know the beginning and the end of the time of each prayer. And that some of the Maliki scholars mentioned that one would be lacking a great goodness if he is ignorant about the times of the five obligatory prayers. Because Allah Ta'ala said in the Quran, Inna as-salata kanat 'ala al-mu'minina kitaban mawquta. So the prayer has been ordained upon those who are obligated during its designated times. So each prayer has a designated time when it starts, when it ends, and one must make sure that he is performing that prayer within its due time, not before and not after. So it is an obligation upon the one who is accountable. And when we say accountable, we are referring to the Muslim who is sane and pubescent. Muslim, sane, pubescent, and pure to perform these five obligatory prayers in their due time, not before and not after. As for being Muslim, that's the first condition, because in this life we do not request of a non-Muslim to perform the prayers before embracing Islam. Rather, we request of one to embrace Islam first, then we request of him to pray and fast and perform the rest of the obligations. Before embracing Islam, we do not request of such a person to pray because his prayer is invalid. The foundation for the validity and acceptance of all the good deeds is the proper belief in Allah and His Messenger. Without the proper belief in Allah and His Messenger, one's acts of obedience won't be valid and won't be accepted by Allah subhanahu wa ta'ala. Allah said in the Quran, وَمَنْ يَعْمَلْ مِنَ الصَّالِحَاتِ مِنْ ذَكَرٍ أَوْ أُنْثَى وَهُوَ مُؤْمِنٌ فَأُولَئِكَ يَدْخُلُونَ الْجَنَّةِ وَلَا يُظْلَمُونَ نَقِيرًا وَمَنْ يَعْمَلْ مِنَ الصَّالِحَاتِ 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Meaning by the justice of Allah subhanahu wa ta'ala they will be rewarded for all the good deeds they have performed in this life. And they will not see any missing reward for any of the accepted good deeds they have performed in this life. Even if something that were to be seen little in one's eyes, but it's a good thing, it's an act of worship, it's an act of obedience, and he did it properly, correctly, with a good intention, he will be rewarded for it. In Medina, the Medina of the Prophet sallallahu alaihi wasallam, there were two men. One used to look at the little sin, the minor sin, and not give it any attention, any regard, by claiming it's just a minor sin. The other used to look at the act of obedience that would seem in his eyes little, and won't give it any regard. Then Allah subhanahu wa ta'ala revealed this ayah to the Prophet. فَمَنْ يَعْمَلْ مِثْقَالَ ذَرَّةٍ خَيْرًا يَرَهُ وَمَنْ يَعْمَلْ مِثْقَالَ ذَرَّةٍ شَرًّا يَرَهُ You know, a zarra, meaning a very little thing. A zarra could be used in reference to the fine particle of dust that you can only see when the beam of light is going through the window. You can see that little particle of dust. This is called zarra. Also, zarra is used in Arabic to the small little ant, the red ant that is very small. This is called zarra as well. But the ayah means if one were to perform a good deed, even if that good deed might seem in his eyes a very little thing, but as long as it's a good deed, he will be rewarded for it. And he will see the reward for this deed in the hereafter. So he shouldn't look at it as little, because he doesn't know with what reward he might be admitted into paradise and he might be forgiven. The Prophet sallallahu alaihi wasallam said, اتقوا النار ولو بشق تمرة Save yourselves from hellfire even by donating half a date. What's half a date? Given to a poor person, half a date. It might seem little in your eyes, but this could be a reason for you to be saved from hellfire and to be granted paradise without a prior torture because of this act that might seem little in your eyes. On the other hand, وَمَنْ يَعْمَلْ مِثْقَالَ ذَرَّةٍ شَرًّا يَرَهُ Also, if one were to commit what is equivalent to this particle of evil and without repenting from it, he will see that on the day of judgment. So one should not consider little the minor sins. So even if that's a good act of worship, it's an act of worship, it's a good deed, do it. He should not overlook them. The Prophet sallallahu alaihi wasallam in the hadith as well mentioned that if one were to make a donation from his halal money. From his halal money. And Allah does not accept donations unless paid from halal money. If one were to donate money from halal money with a good intention and it falls in the pan of acceptance, so it will be accepted by Allah Azza wa Jal. The Prophet said, Allah might keep rewarding that person for it, as one would be raising a little horse until it becomes big. So this reward will grow bigger and bigger and bigger, as the Prophet said, until it becomes like a mountain. Until it becomes like a mountain. So it starts as a donation from a halal money with a good intention, and it is accepted by Allah Azza wa Jal. So do not look at these deeds as it's something little, I want to do something, you know, more than this. Now that could be a reason for your safety. And the Prophet sallallahu alaihi wasallam said in the hadith that a lady, he mentioned a lady that will be in hellfire on the day of judgment because of what? Because of a cat. Because of a cat. That lady imprisoned the cat, did not provide it with food, and did not let it at large to go and look for its own food. She put it in a cage and left it until it died. She did not provide it with food, and she did not let it go look for its own food. Until it died, the Prophet said, that was a reason for this lady to go into hellfire. So even when you are dealing with animals, you know, there are rules in our religion. In Islam, Islam urges one to treat animals with kindness, even the animals. Even the animals. When a cat used to come to the Prophet sallallahu alaihi wasallam, do you know what he used to do? Sallallahu alaihi wasallam would have a little can, like container with water in it, because it might be difficult for the cat to drink. The Prophet sallallahu alaihi wasallam would just put the container in a way, lower it to the cat, so the cat can drink easily from this container. To that extent, the Prophet sallallahu alaihi wasallam was merciful even to animals. One of the companions said to the Prophet sallallahu alaihi wasallam, O Messenger of Allah, when I slaughter the sheep, I do all my best to show my best mercy towards her. And the Prophet sallallahu alaihi wasallam said to him, if you show mercy to the sheep, Allah will show you mercy. So Allah will grant you mercy in return. So you are showing mercy to what? To an animal. And Allah is granting you mercy as well. So that's why one needs to learn about these matters. So even if something were to seem little in your eyes, do not take it with ease if it's a sin. And if it's a good deed, it's an act of worship, also look at it as something great. So first of all, for one to be obligated to pray the five obligatory prayers, he must be Muslim. That's the first condition. We do not request of a non-Muslim to pray before embracing Islam. First, we ask the person to embrace Islam. So if someone comes to you and he's non-Muslim and he says, I want to pray, say to him, embrace Islam first, then pray. So first, we request of the non-Muslim to embrace Islam by uttering the two testifications of faith. Not as some ignorant people do. If someone were to embrace Islam and he says to them, I want to become a Muslim, they say to him, wal-iyazu billah, go have a shower first, then come back. He might die before having his shower. You cannot delay one from embracing Islam, not even for the slightest period of time, the shortest period of time. You do not delay him. If someone were to come to you in the shopping center, at your university, at any place, and he says, I want to become a Muslim, say to him straight away, say, La ilaha illallah Muhammadur Rasulullah. Then after that, say to him, I'll take you to someone who will teach you about Islam. If you know yourself, you are unable to explain the principles and the fundamentals of our religion, say, I'll take him. But when? After you tell him to embrace Islam. So you do not delay anyone from embracing Islam. Delaying him means you are accepting for that person to remain as an unbeliever for that period of time. And Allah Ta'ala said, وَلَا يَرْضَى لِعِبَادِهِ الْكُفُرِ Allah does not accept blasphemy from the slaves. So you cannot accept blasphemy from the slaves. If someone were to come to you to become a Muslim, say to him, say, La ilaha illallah, Muhammadur Rasulullah. If he doesn't know how to say Muhammad, and he's saying Muhammad, say to him, say, Abu al-Qasim is the messenger of Allah. Because the Prophet was known by his eldest son, Al-Qasim. Abu al-Qasim is the name of the Prophet, sallallahu alayhi wa sallam. So say to him, say, Abu al-Qasim is the messenger of Allah. You cannot delay him from embracing Islam. Even if you don't have that knowledge to explain to him, he's coming to you and he's telling you, I want to become a Muslim. Say to him, say, La ilaha illallah, Muhammadur Rasulullah. After that, take him to a lesson to someone who will teach him. Don't say to him in the first place, look, I don't have knowledge. I cannot explain to you, no. Tell him to embrace Islam first, then after that you might take him to someone who is knowledgeable, who can explain to him about the fundamentals of our religion. So the first condition for one to be obligated to pray is that he must be Muslim. That's the first one. The second condition is that he must be sane. So the one who is insane, he lost his mind, he's crazy, mentally sick, he can't recognize between matters, he doesn't know his mother, he doesn't know his father, he doesn't know his brother or sister, he's insane. If a person is insane, he is not obligated to pray, and he is not obligated to fast, and so on. So he must be sane. Some people might become insane, let us say for a couple of days in a year. Some people might get insane for 1 week. You know, some people with dementia, you know, might have the loss of mind for a period of time, for hours, then they might become sane again, and so on. So during the absence of mind, they are not accountable. And when one is not accountable, he is not obligated to perform the obligations. So sanity is a condition for one to be obligated to pray. So he must be Muslim, must be sane, must be pubescent. That's the third manner. If he is not pubescent, he is not obligated to pray. However, when he completes 7 lunar years and he is mumayyiz, mumayyiz means he can differentiate between things. He can understand the question and respond to it properly. Some scholars said, in order for one to be mumayyiz, meaning has reached the age of mental discrimination, he can be independent in eating, drinking, and going to toilet. So he knows how to eat, drink by himself, and he knows how to clean himself after urinating and defecating. If he's in that situation, they call him mumayyiz as well. If he reaches 7 lunar years, then it becomes an obligation upon the guardian to order his son or daughter to pray. So at this age, the guardian starts ordering his children to pray. And trust me, once they get used to pray from that age and they fast, once they become pubescent, it becomes normal for them to continue praying and fasting. But some people, they neglect their children. They do not raise them Islamically. They leave them. When his daughter becomes 16, he is old, let us say, that when he starts thinking about telling her to wear the scarf, put the scarf on, and at that age she would say to him, no, I don't want to put it. She doesn't feel easy to put on the scarf at that age because she wasn't used to wear it before. Same with prayer. A person would neglect his son until he becomes 17, 18. He becomes addicted to drugs. That when he thinks about ordering his son, oh my son, go to the mosque, pray, do the obligations. Now you have left him. You have neglected him all that period of time. He reached the complete destruction. Now you want to rectify him, it becomes very difficult. So from the beginning, one has to keep monitoring his children day after day to make sure that they are performing these acts of obedience. So from under puberty, he would start telling them to pray. From the age of 7 lunar years, he would order them to pray so they get used to it. Once they become pubescent, they pray and they will find no issue with it. So he must be Muslim, sane, pubescent. The last thing is pure. Pure here is in reference to the female in particular, who is not in the state of the menstrual period or the postpartum bleeding period. That's in reference to this case. Because if one is in the state of major ritual impurity because of having intercourse with his wife, so if one were to have intercourse with his wife, then both will be in a state of major ritual impurity. So in order for them to be allowed to pray, they must perform the purificatory bath. But they're still obligated to pray. But all what they need to do is they have to perform the purificatory bath first. But they're still obligated. But when a person is not obligated to pray, we said, so if someone is insane, he's not obligated, he's not accountable to pray. And if a lady is in her menstrual period or in her postpartum bleeding period, that's after giving birth, then as long as she's bleeding, she cannot pray. And she is not accountable at that time to pray. But when she finishes her period, now she has to pray. But she must perform the purificatory bath before praying. So that matter, when the scholar says pure, they refer to this matter, to this case. So the lady is not in her menstrual period or in her postpartum bleeding period. So who is obligated to perform the five obligatory prayers? The Muslim, who is sane, pubescent, and pure. He must perform these five obligatory prayers within the designated time, not before and not after. What happens if one performs the prayer prior to its setting in time? It's not counted. It won't be valid. So if one, as we mentioned last week about subh prayer, you know, the true dawn that is preceded by the false dawn. If one were to wake up at night and he sees light outside, he thinks it's time for subh prayer and he performs subh, then he realizes after a few minutes that now subh has set in. So when he prayed before the setting in of the subh prayer, the dawn prayer. His prayer is invalid. He has to re-pray the dawn prayer after the true dawn. So he cannot just say, yeah, I already performed the prayer, I'm not going to repeat it. No, he has to repeat it. he has to repeat it. So it must be prayed within its designated time. If one is unsure and he prays the prayer while being unsure if its time has set in or not, it's invalid. One of the conditions of the validity of the prayer is that one must be sure that the time of the prayer has set in. So that means if one were to wake up at night and while being unsure if the subh prayer has set in, the time of the subh prayer has set in, he's not sure. If he were to go and make wudu and pray, in that case, his prayer is invalid. So he must make sure that the time of the prayer has set in. What about if one performs the prayer, but after its time is over? It is valid, however, he is sinful for deferring the prayer until its time is over without an excuse. He is sinful, but it will be classified as a make-up, qada. When we say to defer the prayer until its time is over without an excuse, that's a major sin. We explained this last week. We understand from this that if one were to defer the prayer for an excuse, he is not sinful. And that's only in the prayers that are combinable. Zuhr and Asr are combinable. Maghrib and Isha are combinable. Subh is not combinable. So he cannot combine Isha and Subh, and he cannot combine Subh and Zuhr. Subh is on its own. Zuhr and Asr are combinable. Maghrib and Isha are combinable. If one is a traveler, let us say he is traveling. While traveling, he is allowed to combine between Zuhr and Asr in whichever time he wants, and between Maghrib and Isha in whichever time he wants. So he can either pray Zuhr first in its time, and while praying Zuhr, he puts the intention in his heart to bring Asr forward to the time of Zuhr. And after making salam, he would stand up and pray Asr. And he can shorten the prayers. So the four rak'ahs can be shortened into two. Instead of praying four, he would pray two rak'ahs. So if one is a traveler, he is allowed to combine between Zuhr and Asr, and to combine between Maghrib and Isha in whichever time he wants, either by bringing Asr forward to Zuhr time, or by deferring Zuhr to Asr. He has the option to do either. And he can shorten that prayer. Instead of praying four rak'ahs, he can pray two. But there are conditions. If one were to do this, he needs to learn. If one is in the aeroplane, let us say, traveling from here to Lebanon, of course, on the way from here to Dubai, let us say, there's 14 hours, and he wants to pray while in the plane, yeah, he has to pray. He can combine between the prayers, and he can shorten the four rak'ah cycle into two. If he wants to pray Zuhr first, while making takbir, opening takbir, Allahu Akbar, he puts in his heart the intention that he's praying Zuhr shortened. Or he can say, I now pray Zuhr two rak'ahs. So it's known as shortened. He can either say this or that in his heart. While he's praying Zuhr, at any time, just before making Salamu Alaikum, yani before, as long as it's before saying Assalamu Alaikum, finishing the prayer, at any time in the prayer, he needs to put the intention in his heart to bring Asr to Zuhr. By doing so, after he makes Salam, after two rak'ahs of Zuhr, he can stand up and say, while saying Allahu Akbar, in his heart, I now pray Asr two rak'ahs. And he prays Asr two rak'ahs. Or for instance, at this time, he deferred Zuhr to Asr. He can. When Zuhr time finishes, it's now Asr time, he prays Zuhr two rak'ahs first. Then after making salam, he prays Asr two rak'ahs. And he needs to intend to pray shortened or two rak'ahs. So that's when he is traveling. Another reason, according to Imam Shafi'i radiallahu anhu, where one is allowed to combine but not shorten. Remember this, shortening the prayer is only allowed while one is traveling. It's only one case. Only when one is traveling. But combining, there are other reasons. He can combine when he is traveling, according to Imam Shafi'i radiallahu anhu. So if he's a traveler, he can combine between the prayers. According to Imam Abu Hanifa, he doesn't combine. He just shortens the prayers. So instead of 40, he prays two. But he doesn't combine between these prayers. According to Imam Shafi'i, he can combine and shorten when he is traveling. A distance where he is allowed to shorten that prayer for that distance. And according to Imam Shafi'i radiallahu anhu, according to one of the sayings, it's about 80 kilometers. So if he's traveling that distance from the boundaries of his hometown to the boundaries of the town he is traveling to, the distance between them must be that number of kilometers, around 80. That's according to one of the sayings of Imam Shafi'i radiallahu anhu. Now, if one is sick, he still has to pray, even if he is sick. Even if he is in the hospital, he needs to pray. But instead of praying each prayer in its time, he can combine between Zuhr and Asr, according to Imam Shafi'i, as we mentioned, or between Maghrib and Isha. So even if they put the drip for him, and let us say he got the plaster on half of his body or all of his body, he needs to pray. Yeah, but according to his case. Even if one, he cannot move, he needs to pray. What does he do? He needs to pray. How? We're not going to tell him, stand up. No, but there is a way for him to pray. If he is in bed, he can pray while lying down in bed. Someone might help him to wash the parts of wudu if they are exposed. If he has plaster, let us say, he might wipe on it and make tayammum and the like, but he needs to pray. So if unable to pray while standing, he prays while sitting down. If unable while sitting down, then while lying on his right side. If unable, then on his left side. If unable, on his back. And he can raise his head a bit, you know, in the bed, that medical bed, he can put his head up towards the Qibla so he can pray. If he is unable to do this while fully lying down on his back, he can. He tries to move his head to lower it for ruku' and to lower it more for sujood. If he cannot move his head, the scholar said, by his eyes, he would imagine himself making ruku' and sujood by his eyes. So he can close his eyes partially for ruku' and more for sujood. He doesn't have to close him fully, but he can close him for sujood. But he cannot close his eyelids for ruku' because he won't be able to do something more after that for sujood. So he might close a bit of his eyelids for ruku' then more for sujood. But he needs to pray and while reciting by his mouth. If he cannot recite even by his mouth, on his heart, he can pass all the integrals of the prayer on his heart. If he cannot on his heart, he might be dead in that situation. But he needs to pray as long as he is, as we mentioned, Muslim, sane, pubescent, and pure. He needs to pray. How many people these days, you find them missing out prayers just because they are driving, let us say, for a long distance, they don't stop to pray. But if he needs to go to the toilet, he will stop. Even in the bush, he will stop. But why he doesn't stop for praying? That's laziness. A lady might say, yeah, I need to have wudu, it's hard for me, it's difficult. Yeah, but if you need to go to the toilet, you will stop at any petrol station, at any shopping center, at any place. So why in the prayer you want to be lenient about it? No, they need to pray. Some people might miss out prayers because they are at work. Being at work, being at uni, that's not an excuse for you not to pray. And don't worry about others. Some people, like in the plane, they say, I feel embarrassed. How could I ask the flight attendant that I need to get up and pray? You feel embarrassed to tell him, I want to get up and make wudu and pray? Or if you go to toilet in the plane, make wudu, and you want to take a corner to pray, you feel embarrassed? Why? Tell them, I want to pray. They cannot stop you. You need to pray. That's not an excuse for one not to pray if he is in the plane. Just keep that in mind. So the second, if you are sick, then you can combine between the prayers, whether by deferring Zuhr to Asr or bringing Asr to Zuhr, same with Maghrib and Isha, but you need to pray without shortening. That's if you are sick. That's another excuse according to Imam al-Shafi'i radiallahu anhu. Now I'm going to talk about something very important that needs concentration from you. Many people are unaware of this because they do not learn about these essentials. Especially the ladies, when they have the menstrual period and when it finishes, they don't know what prayers they have to pray. The scholars explain this in detail. They said, if after the setting in of the prayer time, a prohibitive matter occurs, prohibitive matter such as the menses, a lady started her menses after the setting in of the time of the prayer by a period of time sufficient to pray that prayer. Then when the menses finish after, let us say, 6-7 days, she has to make up that prayer. Why? Because the time was sufficient for her to perform that prayer within this time. So let us say, for instance, if Zuhr prayer takes 4 minutes, let us say, just 4 minutes to pray 4 rak'ahs, let us say, if after the setting in of the Zuhr prayer, by 4 minutes, a lady had her menses, then when the menses is terminated after few days, she has to make up the Zuhr prayer. This is based on the case that she can perform wudu prior to setting in of the time of the prayer. But if she is in a case where she cannot perform wudu prior to the setting in of the time of the prayer, then we need to add to the time of the prayer, time for purification. So we say purification plus prayer. Who cannot perform wudu before the setting in of the time of the prayer for that prayer? The person who is inflicted with incontinence of urine. Some people might be inflicted with incontinence of urine, meaning they drip urine all the time. Non-stop. So in that case, such a person who is inflicted with this matter, he needs to wait for the setting in of the time of each prayer. Then he would clean himself and put like a cloth, try to prevent as much as he can the dripping of urine. Then he would perform wudu and pray. So he needs time for purification. Same with the lady that is suffering from what they call it dysfunctional uterine bleeding. Dysfunctional uterine bleeding, that means bleeding due to sickness. The lady is called mustahada in this case. A lady might see the blood continuously as well, non-stop. What does she do? She needs to pray. But there is a special case for her. So such a lady that is, let us say, she saw the blood for 15 days, that's the period, then it stopped. So now she's expecting another 15 days of non-bleeding period, non-bleeding interval, because the maximum for the menstruation is 15 days. And the minimum for non-menstrual interval is 15 days. After, let us say, a couple of days, she started seeing the blood again. She has to pray. But if it is continuous, meaning all the time, so what does she do? She has to pray each prayer in its time, and she has to make wudu for each prayer. So she cannot make wudu, this lady, before the setting in of the time of the prayer. She needs to wait until the time of the prayer has set in, then she can make the purification, then she can pray. So in such a case, for this lady and the one who is suffering from incontinence of urine, we need to add time for purification. So if, let us say, for instance, he needs 6 minutes for purification and 4 minutes for the prayer, that's 10 minutes now. As an example I'm giving. So I'm assuming if 10 minutes it needs now, and one was in that case, we say, if after the 10 minutes that prohibitive matter occurred, the prohibitive matter could be the menstruation. Could be that one became insane or went into coma, let us say. So that's a prohibitive matter. Lost his consciousness. Then when he becomes conscious again, he has to make up that prayer. So let us say someone had a car accident and he went into coma for 3 weeks. Then after that he became conscious again. What does he have to pray? Which prayers he needs to make up? Only that prayer at the beginning. When there was a time that lapsed from it and it was sufficient for him to perform that prayer, he makes up that prayer. Not the other prayers when he was unconscious in coma, he doesn't have to make them up. So that's regarding the beginning of the time. Don't mix up between the two. Now we're going to talk about the termination of that prohibitive matter, and that is towards the end of the prayer. Let us say a lady, as we mentioned, after Zuhr prayer by about 4 minutes, she had her menses. So basically now you understand she has to make up Zuhr prayer later on. After five,

0: permission to say Allahu Akbar. So if, for instance, before the ending time of Zuhr prayer, she became clean, but basically by 1 minute, for instance. Now 1 minute, she cannot go to have purificated a bath and pray. That's not sufficient. Yeah, but still she has to pray this prayer as a makeup. If the prayer is combinable with the one before it, so which prayer is combinable with the prayer before it? Asr can be combined with Zuhr. And what's the next one? Isha is combinable with Maghrib. If the prayer is combinable with the one before it, then we say, if that prohibitive matter terminated before the time of the next prayer ends by a duration of saying Allahu Akbar, meaning before sunset, by a duration of time sufficient to say Allahu Akbar, then this lady has to pray Maghrib, definitely. It's a prayer of the time. She has to pray Asr, because she caught up with a duration of time enough to say Allahu Akbar. And she has to make up Zuhr as well. Why? Because Asr is combinable with Zuhr. Similarly, if her menses terminated before dawn by a duration of saying Allahu Akbar, now she has to have the purificated bath. She needs to pray Subh prayer. That's a prayer of the time. She has to pray Isha, because she caught up with a duration of time enough to say Allahu Akbar. So she has to pray Isha because of this case. What about Maghrib? She has to pray Maghrib as well, because Isha is combinable with this prayer before her. These matters are very important, because some people, and many, I'm telling you, many ladies do not ask about these matters, so they don't know what they have to pray. Which prayer they missed out, which prayer they have to make up, they are unaware of these matters. They shouldn't feel shy to ask about these matters. And remember what our Lady Aisha radiallahu anha said, the best women are the women of Al-Ansar in Medina. Shyness did not stop them from acquiring the knowledge about religion. We ask Allah subhanahu wa ta'ala to increase our knowledge and benefit us with the knowledge we have acquired. Ameen. And Allah subhanahu wa ta'ala knows best. We say La ilaha illallah, and we make salah on the Prophet sallallahu alayhi wa sallam.
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1: Bismillahir Rahmanir Rahim. Alhamdulillahi Rabbil Alameen. Wa salatu wa salamu ala Sayyidina Muhammad wa ala alihi wa ashabihi al-tayyibin. We start with the name of Allah. All praise is due to Him. And we ask Allah Ta'ala to raise the rank of our Prophet, Prophet Muhammad, the best man ever, the best of the creation, sallallahu alayhi wa sallam. And we ask Allah Ta'ala to raise his rank and to protect his nation from that which he fears for them. Insha'Allah Ta'ala, our lesson for tonight is about what necessitates ghusl. Mujibat al-ghusl, what necessitates ghusl. We know that ghusl is an Arabic word. Religiously is for the whole body to be washed with water while accompanied by a specific intention. So basically you are covering your whole body with water with a specific intention. Unlike the shower which you perform daily or twice a day or whatever, this is a normal shower which you use to perform. However, doing so with a specific intention is called al-ghusl. The judge Abu Shuja' said, six matters render the purificatory bath ghusl obligatory. Only six matters, which we are going to mention right now, insha'Allah ta'ala. So if any of these six matters took place, then ghusl becomes an obligation, becomes a must. Al-Qadi Abu Shuja' said, three of which are shared between men and women, and they are. Al-Qadi Abu Shuja' mentioned that there are six matters that necessitate al-ghusl. Although in some other Shafi'i books, it is mentioned five, not six. Al-Qadi Abu Shuja' added one more, because he counted washing the dead as one. So basically five plus one, which is washing the dead, since it is a type of ghusl which requires a specific intention. Of course, the dead is not obligated to wash himself. He's dead, he cannot wash himself. Rather, it is an obligation upon the alive to wash the deceased. Even if one drowned, it is still an obligation to wash his body after his death. The first of these matters is sexual intercourse. The basis for what Abu Shuja' rahimahullah said is the hadith of Aisha, the wife of the Prophet sallallahu alaihi wasallam. She reported that the Prophet alayhi salatu wasallam said, إِذَا الْتَقَى الْخِتَانَانِ فَقَدْ وَجَبَ الْغُسْلِ. إذا التقى الختانان فقد وجب الغسل. Ulama mentioned that ejaculation is not a condition, as stated in a version of the hadith. The Prophet عليه الصلاة والسلام said, وإن لم ينزل, which means even if he did not ejaculate. The second one is ejaculation or sexual fluid. Among what dictates the ghusl is ejaculation, that is the exiting of the male's or female's own ejaculated fluid, the sperm, even if the amount were very small, such as a drop of semen. There is no difference about it coming out while sleeping or while being conscious. So basically, if someone had a wet dream while he was asleep, ghusl becomes an obligation. Or something had happened and he ejaculated, it becomes necessary upon him to perform the shower. Nor it is a condition that it exits with pleasure. Ibn Abbas, the cousin of the Prophet sallallahu alaihi wasallam, said that one is not obligated to perform the ghusl for a dream that he had unless he ejaculated. So if he saw a dream that he is having intercourse with a woman, but he did not ejaculate, it does not necessitate al-ghusl. And the third matter is death. Of course, it becomes obligatory upon the alive to wash the deceased, whether a male or a female, young or old. It is an obligation. There are three things specific to ejaculated fluid by which it differs from pre-ejaculation and discharge, which is called al-madhi, and the fluid that exits sometimes after urination and sometimes after straining, which is called al-wadi. So basically there are three types of fluid that one might experience. Number one is al-mani, the second is al-madhi, and the third is al-wadi. What is the difference between the first, the second, and the third? There are signs. I'm going to mention right now the signs of the mani first. So in order to distinguish between mani, wadi, or madhi, we have to find out what are the signs. So the first sign for the mani, it has the smell of dough when it is wet. The second sign is it has the smell of egg white when dry. Number two, spurting. Allah Ta'ala said in the Holy Quran, خُلِقَ مِن مَاءٍ دَافِقُ, which means the human was created from gushing water, which means the ejaculating fluid, meaning from mani, the mani, the sperm of the man and the woman. And the third sign is pleasure by its exiting, followed by weakness and fading of desire. These are the signs of the mani. It is not necessary that the three signs must be experienced. If one experienced one of them, if one tested one of them, it becomes necessary upon him to perform the shower. So what are the signs now of the wadi? Wadi is similar to the mani in color. However, one might experience the wadi after urinating. One can see the wadi if he is exhausted and he saw a fluid came out after urination. The exiting of wadi does not necessitate al-ghusl. However, one is obligated to perform istinja after the exiting of al-wadi. Al-wadi and al-madhi, they both, if one experienced them, he is not obligated to perform the shower, rather he is obligated to perform istinja. So they are similar to urine in the judgment. Similar to urine in the judgment. Al-mani is different than al-wadi, is different than al-madhi. Al-madhi, which is a type of fluid one might experience before the exiting of the sperm. The color of the madhi is translucent, it has no color, similar to water. One will experience when his sexual desire arouses. This precedes the ejaculation, precedes the exiting of the sperm. This is called madhi. It is a najis fluid. If one experienced it, he should wash the area the same as he does in urine and following the same procedure. So it is a filthy najis fluid. Al-wadi, the same. However, the wadi's color is similar to the mani. But one will experience it if he is exhausted or after urination he might see such a fluid. Once again, al-wadi is najis and requires one to perform istinja after the emission of Al-Wadi. And three matters are specific to women, and they are. So three matters are common between males and females, whereas these three matters are only specific to women. And let us see what are they. The first is menstruation, which is called in Arabic as al-hayd. Among what necessitates the ghusl, by the consensus of the scholars, is menstruation, which is the monthly period which women will experience, which is the blood that comes out of a woman who has at least reached approximately 9 lunar years. So this is the least age that the girl can experience menstruation cycle, as early as 9 years old. So for instance, if a girl is 9 lunar years is about 10 to 11 days less than the calendar year. So if we said 7 lunar years, it means 7 Roman years minus about 70 days, 70 to 80 days. When we say 9 lunar years, it is equal to 9 calendar years minus 90 or 100 days. 100 days makes about 3 months and couple of days. So this is the minimum age that the girl might experience al-hayd. The minimum period of al-hayd is 24 hours, a day and a night, 24 hours, and the maximum is 15 days. And the average is 6 or 7 days. So woman might bleed for 6 or 7 days in average every month. So it might have this period for up to 15 days. If it exceeded the 15th day, then the excess is considered as a non-menstrual cycle. It is called a sickness, dam illa. It is not a monthly period anymore. Even if her period is 6 days, if she saw 8 days this month, she will count all of them as a menstrual bleeding days. The second one is postpartum bleeding. What is a postpartum bleeding? Postpartum bleeding is the blood that comes out after childbirth. And the minimum is a moment, and the maximum is 60 days, and the average is 40 days. If she had 20 days of bleeding and the blood stopped, then she must perform the shower and start praying and fasting. She might have it up to 50 days continuous. This also counted as postpartum bleeding, which is called nifas in Arabic. Up to 60 days. And finally is the childbirth. Among what necessitates the ghusl is childbirth for two reasons. One is that the child is formulated from the ejaculated fluid. The origin of the child is both the combination of the sperm of the woman and the sperm of the man. Joined together makes the child by the will of Allah subhanahu wa ta'ala. The exiting of the child resembles the exiting of the fluid. A woman may deliver a baby without bleeding, and despite that, she must perform the purificatory bath, al-ghusl. The exiting of the baby replaces the exiting of the blood. Also, the ghusl is obligatory for delivering a blood clot, for instance, or a clump of flesh. Even if she delivered a stillborn baby, a dead body, she is still obligated to perform the obligatory bath. Now, in terms of pregnancy, the minimum period of pregnancy is 6 months. As early as that. And the maximum period of pregnancy might go for 4 years. So it ranges between 6 months, half a year, and 4 whole years. It might take up to 4 whole years. I haven't seen one before, but it is a possibility. The scholars of Islam mentioned about a scholar was in the holy city of Medina, and his wife gave birth to 3 children within 12 years. Each pregnancy lasted for 4 years. Don't ask me how the child looks like. I haven't seen one. Taking him to the kindergarten immediately. Anyway, now the average is 9 months. This is the norm. But however, it might take more than that. So basically, minimum is 6 months, not less than that. So these are the matters that necessitate al-ghusl. 6 matters, as Qadi Abu Shuja' mentioned, 3 combined between the males and females, and 3 only happen to women. So the first is menstruation, and the second is postpartum bleeding, which is nifas. What is the postpartum bleeding? It is the bleeding that occurs after giving child birth. So if she delivered an alive child or a stillborn child, or even she had an abortion, the blood that is emitted after giving childbirth necessitates one to perform the obligatory shower. This is called nifas. As long as she was pregnant and she had miscarriage, after number of days or after number of weeks, that blood which she experienced after having the abortion is called nifas. And the same rule applies. What is the minimum for nifas? 1 moment. And the maximum days? 60 days. The average? 40. So it is not necessary to have 40 days of bleeding. If she saw 30 days of bleeding and the blood stopped, she is obligated to perform shower and to start praying and fasting. If she had 30 days of bleeding, the blood stopped for 5 days, and then she had bleeding again for 2 days, the whole period will be counted as nifas. So 30 plus 5 plus 2. Even if she saw the blood again, she performed shower for the second time after the 37th day, and she prayed for 3 days, and then she saw blood again for 1 day. After the termination of that day, if the blood stopped, then she is obligated again to reperform another shower. So there will be 41 days. And finally, the childbirth. Now, if she saw postpartum bleeding after delivering the baby, she delivered a baby, and then the postpartum bleeding started, she cannot perform the obligatory shower while she is bleeding. However, if the delivery did not entail bleeding after it, she delivered the baby, which is very rare to happen, and she didn't see any blood coming out after giving the child, in this case, she is not obligated, to refrain from praying. She is obligated to perform shower immediately and to start praying and fasting. She cannot say, I'm going to wait for 40 days, I might see some blood. No, this is not the case. If she didn't see any blood at all after giving the childbirth, then she is obligated instantly to perform the shower and to start praying and fasting. Barakallahu feekum, and Allah Ta'ala knows best.
0: You have listened to an English lecture by Sheikh Bilal Humaisi from the Muslim Community Radio on 92.1 FM.

النبيين والمرسلين وآل كل وصحب كل ومن تبعهم بإحسان إلى يوم الدين. All praise is due to Allah, and may Allah raise the rank of Prophet Muhammad, peace be upon him, and protect his nation from that which he fears for them. Dear brothers and sisters in Islam, let us first have the proper intention in our hearts to attend the lesson for the obedience of Allah subhanahu wa ta'ala. We started talking about the attributes of the prophets and what is impossible to be amongst the attributes of the prophets. We mentioned that the prophets are attributed with truthfulness, so lying is impossible to be amongst the attributes of the prophets. They never lie. They are also attributed with trustworthiness. Thus, they never betray. And if someone asks them of an advice, they give him the advice. We also mentioned that blasphemy does not occur from a prophet because they are protected by Allah against committing blasphemy. So when Prophet Ibrahim alayhi salam said to his people about the moon, "Hadha Rabbi," he was negating their allegations. When they said to him, "This is your Lord," he said to them, "Hadha Rabbi," meaning, "Is this my Lord as you claim? This is not my Lord." When it disappeared, he said, "La uhibbu al-afilin," meaning, whatever appears then disappears, it's changing from one state to another. And whatever changes is in need to the one who is changing him. And the one who is in need is weak, and the one who is weak cannot be God. So this is the proof Prophet Ibrahim alayhi salam used to negate their claim, to nullify their claim. He used that proof that whoever changes is in fact in need to the one who is changing him, and the one who is in need is weak, and the one who is weak cannot be God. Then when they saw the planet, they said to him, "This is your Lord." He said, "Is this my Lord?" Meaning, are you claiming that this is my Lord? This can't be my Lord. When it disappeared, he said also, "Inni la uhibbu al-afilin," meaning, look at it. It appears, then disappears. And whatever appears, then disappears, is changing. And whatever changes is in need to the one who is changing him. And whoever is in need is what? Is weak, and the one who is weak cannot be God. So this is a proof Prophet Ibrahim alayhi salam used. Also, when the sun appeared, they said to him, "This is your Lord." And he said to them, "Is this my Lord?" This is even bigger. So meaning, look at it, it has a size, it has a shape. And whatever has a size and shape is in fact in need to the one who made it with that specific shape and that specific size. And why it's not bigger, why it's not smaller, why it doesn't have a different shape, why it has that specific shape and that specific size, because it is created. Because there is one who made it with that specific shape and that specific size. So that's the proof Prophet Ibrahim alayhi salam used to prove that his people were wrong and mistaken. Also, we mentioned that Prophet Yusuf alayhi salam never attempted to fornicate with the lady of the Aziz, that was the ruler of Egypt at that time. He never tried to even fornicate or think about fornicating with the lady of Al-Aziz, because prophets are protected from such a sin. They do not fornicate and they do not attempt to fornicate.

0: It is blasphemous to believe that as the lady of Al-Aziz tried to fornicate or adulterize with Yusuf alayhi salam, he tried as well to fornicate with her. This is blasphemous. Prophet Yusuf alayhi salam is pure, is clear of such wrong allegations. Also, we mentioned that prophets and messengers convey the message from Allah subhanahu wa ta'ala. And we mentioned that the only difference between a prophet and a messenger is that a prophet conveys the sharia that was revealed to the previous messenger. However, the messenger will convey a new set of rules. Allah reveals to him a new set of rules. So he abrogates some of the previous rules. When he comes to people with some new rules, then he is classified as a messenger as well. But if he comes to people only with the previous rules, so he doesn't come to people with the new rules, he follows the rules revealed to the previous messenger, we call him a prophet. We mentioned also about Prophet Musa alayhi salam, that Allah subhanahu wa ta'ala, for a wisdom, made him put the fired charcoal in his mouth and it burned his tongue. It caused a type of problem in his mouth, in his tongue, but it did not affect his speech. It did not affect his speech to an extent that he had a lisp. Rather, it just burned his tongue. He didn't feel comfortable when that thing was like, when that type of, you call it, burnt is inside his mouth, in his tongue. But later on, when Allah subhanahu wa ta'ala revealed to him the revelation, he became a prophet, he asked Allah, as Allah mentioned in the Quran about him, قَالَ رَبِّ اشْرَحْ لِي الصَّدْرِي وَيَسِّرْ لِي أَمْرِي وَحْلُلْ عُقُدَةً مِّن لِسَانِي. He asked Allah to cure him from that problem he had in his tongue. But there is no prophet who had a lisp in his tongue, or he had a problem in his speech. All the prophets speak clearly because they are ordered to deliver a message to people. So it's impossible for a prophet to be mute, silent, unable to talk, or to have a type of problem in his tongue that would affect his speech in a way people would not understand what he's saying. That's impossible. Also, it is impossible for the prophets to have the slip of the tongue, sabq al-lisan. This doesn't happen to the prophets. It happens to us. It doesn't happen to the prophets. You might, for instance, intend to say, Iblis la'anahu Allah, may Allah curse him. Then, as a slip of the tongue, you say, Iblis radiyallahu anhu. Now, definitely you did not intend to say radiyallahu anhu. It came out of your mouth, on your tongue, as a slip of the tongue, we call it. You did not mean to say it. So that's in something religious. You might ask a person something and he wants to say to you, it's halal. And as a slip of the tongue, the sheikh would say, it's haram. He didn't mean to say it's haram, he meant to say it's halal. But as a slip of the tongue, he said the opposite. This could happen to a sheikh. This could happen to a pious Muslim, the slip of the tongue. But for prophets, that's impossible. Why? Because they are prophets. And if it's possible for the prophets to have the slip of the tongue, then a person would not trust what the prophet says. A person would say, maybe what the prophet said was a slip of a tongue. So if someone says to him, it's haram to drink alcohol or to sell alcohol, for instance, the other person would say, what's the proof? Then that person would say to him, yeah, the Prophet sallallahu alayhi wa sallam said, إِنَّ اللَّهَ إِذَا حَرَّمَ أَكْلَ شَيْءٍ حَرَّمَ أَكْلَ ثَمَنِهِ. If there is something haram to be consumed, it's haram to be sold. So if he says that, then the other person would say to him, maybe the Prophet said it as a slip of the tongue. See, so they won't trust what the Prophet would say. That's why the slip of the tongue is impossible to happen to the Prophets. They never have a slip of the tongue in religious matters or in worldly matters as well. In worldly matters, if you want to call your son, let us say you have two sons, Ahmad and Muhammad. Sometimes you might be calling Ahmad and you call him Muhammad. That's a slip of the tongue. This could happen to you, but to a prophet it doesn't happen. That's impossible. So a slip of the tongue does not happen to prophets. Otherwise, people won't trust what they say. They would say, maybe they said it as a slip of the tongue. So that's why it's impossible. However, to forget something, that's not impossible. A prophet might forget something. It's mentioned in the hadith that the Prophet ﷺ was praying once for rak'ah's prayer. A prayer that consists of four rak'ahs. The Prophet prayed the first two rak'ahs, you know, when we sit for tashahud, and the Prophet finished the prayer and said, Assalamu alaikum. And he stood up. Now the companions behind him said, O Messenger of Allah, did Allah reveal to you that this prayer has been shortened? Or Allah made you forget? So they wanted to know first. Maybe it was shortened from four rak'ahs to two. Did Allah reveal to you that this prayer has been shortened from four to two? Or Allah made you forget? The Prophet ﷺ said to them, nothing from that happened. Because the Prophet, to his belief, he prayed four rak'ahs. But the companions prayed two rak'ahs with the Prophet, and the Prophet said, Assalamu alaikum. Then the Prophet, when he saw that the companions are saying this, not only one person, he said to them, is it true what this person is saying? They said, yes. Then the Prophet sallallahu alaihi wasallam turned towards Qibla and he made up the other two rak'ahs. And from here we can learn many things, and this is narrated by Imam Muslim. The Prophet forgot in his prayer. Instead of praying four, he prayed two. This is not impossible to happen to a prophet. The other thing we learn from this hadith, that if it happens to you and you forget, and you say Assalamu alaikum from the second rak'ah or third rak'ah before you finish your prayer, then during a short period of time you remember that you did not pray four rak'ahs, if there was no lengthy interruption, that means within a short period of time you remembered, all what you can do is just face the Qibla and make up that rak'ah or two, whatever you missed. But not, for instance, when you say Assalamu alaikum from the first two rak'ahs, then you go outside, you go to the restaurant, you eat, and after that you remember that you prayed only two rak'ahs, here you have to restart all over again. But I'm saying if it's short period of time, now can you say Assalamu alaikum, then you sit, you're saying the tasbih, then you remembered you prayed two instead of four. Because it's a short period of time, you can face the Qibla and make up the other two rak'ahs. That's allowed, that's permissible. Also, prophets are protected from being inflicted with insanity. So a prophet will never become insane, not even for one moment. Now, insanity is impossible to be attributed to prophets. However, for a prophet to faint, to collapse, to faint, lose his consciousness, this is not impossible. The Prophet sallallahu alaihi wasallam, during his death pain, while he was dying in his deathbed, he started having a severe pain to an extent that the Prophet sallallahu alaihi wasallam used to faint, lose his consciousness. Then when he used to wake up, he used to ask Aisha, "Did the people pray?" Aisha used to say, "No, they are waiting for you." Then he tries to get up, then he faints again. And Abu Bakr led the Muslims in the prayer for about 3 days. Because the Prophet was not conscious most of the time. So he started fainting. Also, when Prophet Musa alayhi salam asked Allah subhanahu wa ta'ala if he can see Allah, and Allah revealed to Musa alayhi salam that you won't be able to see me in this world, but look at that mountain. If it remains in its place, then you can see me, otherwise you can't. Then Allah subhanahu wa ta'ala created in the mountain awareness and ability to see, and the mountain saw Allah subhanahu wa ta'ala. And once the mountain, Allah created in it the awareness, life, feeling, and seeing. With the awareness and seeing, the mountain, after seeing Allah, collapsed. When Musa alayhi salam saw this, the whole mountain collapsing, Musa fainted. So to faint, this is not impossible to happen to prophets. But to become insane, that's impossible to happen to the prophets. Also, witchcraft will have no influence on the minds of the prophets, will not affect them. That's impossible. That means if someone does witchcraft to hurt a prophet, now that witchcraft will not affect the prophet's mind, will not affect the prophet's tongue and make the prophet say something that he doesn't want to say. This doesn't happen as well. However, the influence of witchcraft on the body of a prophet, to an extent that he would feel sick, this is not impossible. There was a person at the time of the Prophet sallallahu alaihi wasallam called Labid ibn Asam. He was known for doing witchcraft, and he made witchcraft for the Prophet to hurt the Prophet. Yeah. And the Prophet fell sick. As the Prophet was laid down between awake and asleep, two angels came down. One of them said to the other one, "What happened to him?" The other one said, "Someone did witchcraft for him." Then the other one said, "And how?" He said, "With a comb and some hair." And the other one said, "And where is it?" The other angel said, "It's in the well, under a rock at the bottom of that well." So the Prophet heard all that talk between the two angels. Then the Prophet called the companions and asked them to go to that well and go inside to the bottom of it and lift that big rock. And they did, and they found the magic or the witchcraft that person made against Prophet Muhammad sallallahu alaihi wasallam. It was made of 11 knots. And the daughters of Labid, they used to help him in doing the witchcraft. They used to make a knot and blow on it. They say something and they blow on it. Then they make another one, they blow on it, and so on. They made 11 knots. So, and Allah revealed to the Prophet sallallahu alaihi wasallam Surah Al-Falaq and Surah An-Nas. Surah Al-Falaq, 5 ayahs. Surah An-Nas, 6 ayahs. So the total is 11. So the Prophet started reciting. He said, Bismillahir Rahmanir Rahim, Qul A'uzu bi Rabbil Falaq. One knot become undone. من شر ما خلق, the other one became undone, and so on until he finished the two surahs. All the knots were undone, and the Prophet felt with good health and activeness in himself. So, for our Prophet to get sick because of witchcraft that is done for him, this, some scholars said this could happen, and this is not impossible. So this could happen. But for magic to affect the Prophet's mind or the Prophet's tongue, this doesn't happen. Also, all the Prophets have a healthy body. There is no Prophet who has a limp, no Prophet who is paralyzed or blind. And what happened to Prophet Yaqub alayhi salam, the father of Yusuf, because he cried a lot for the loss of his son Yusuf, his eyes became white and he became blind for a period of time. Then Allah subhanahu wa ta'ala returned his sight. When Prophet Yusuf alayhi salam asked people, his brothers, to take his piece of garment he used to wear and to cast it over the face of his father, and they did, and his sight, by the will of Allah, returned to him. So what happened to Prophet Yaqub alayhi salam is not impossible, like to lose his sight for a period of time. But for a Prophet to be blind all his life, this does not happen. Also, it's impossible for a Prophet to be inflicted with a type of disease that would make people repel from him. They will repel from him, like, for instance, leprosy. Like leprosy. Also, some people claim, and this is wrong, that Prophet Ayyub alayhi salam had a type of disease where worms used to come out of his body and fall off his body, and they say he used to bring that worm back onto his body and say to it, "O creature, O blessed, eat from the sustenance that Allah provided you with." This is impossible. So a Prophet wouldn't have that type of disease, that's number one. Number two, a Prophet wouldn't harm himself by putting that worm back on his body and asking her to eat from his flesh. This does not happen to a Prophet. Now, what happened to Prophet Ayyub alayhi salam? Prophet Ayyub alayhi salam was inflicted with a very, very severe sickness for 18 years. 18 years. And that disease or sickness made him laid in bed for that period of time. So he was laying in bed for 18 years. After 18 years, he felt with a bit of activeness so he can get up. So he stood up and he wanted to go away from the house. He reached a place where he heard two people talking to each other. One of them said, "Wal-ayyazu billah," to the other one, look at him. This person, Ayyub, had he not committed a very, very, very severe and ugly and enormous sin, Allah wouldn't have inflicted him with that type of calamity. So he thought ill of the Prophet. He said, this Prophet must have done a very enormous sin to deserve to be inflicted with that calamity. He committed kufr, blasphemy by this, because he thought ill of the Prophet. Here Prophet Ayyub alayhi salam felt very sorry for what happened to them, because they started committing blasphemy by thinking ill of the Prophet. Then he asked Allah subhanahu wa ta'ala to cure him. Allah subhanahu wa ta'ala revealed to him to strike the ground by his foot, and he did, and two springs gushed out of the ground. Allah ordered him to drink from one and to have a shower from the other one, and he did, and he became cured 100%, even better than before. Then his wife came to him to check on him. She found a person that is young, healthy, strong, She said, have you seen the Prophet Ayyub? He used to look like you when he was young. He said, I'm Ayyub. She didn't know him, her husband. Then Allah subhanahu wa ta'ala reimbursed him with the loss of his children. As the scholars said, his wife became young. And some scholars said she delivered, she got pregnant and delivered 27 baby boys for him. Then Allah subhanahu wa ta'ala reimbursed his loss in money. Allah sent two clouds. One of them rained gold and the other one rained silver. Until he had like hills, big amount of gold and silver. After patience, that lasted for how long? 18 years. That's why they say in the Arabic slang, they say, Ya Sabr Ayyub. They recall the patience of Prophet Ayyub alayhi salam, because it wasn't easy. None of us has been inflicted with half of what Prophet Ayyub was inflicted with, not even a quarter, not even one tenth. That's why we have to be patient. We learn from the stories of the prophets. Also, all the prophets were handsome with nice voices. As the Prophet sallallahu alaihi wasallam said, ما بعث الله نبيا إلا حسن الوجه حسن الصوت وإن نبيكم أحسنهم وجها وأحسنهم صوتا. All the prophets were handsome and they had beautiful voices. And the Prophet sallallahu alaihi wasallam, of course, is the most handsome one with the most beautiful voice. Jubayr ibn Mut'im, one of the companions, said, I once prayed behind the Prophet sallallahu alaihi wasallam. I heard him reciting Surah At-Tur. And the Prophet started, Wattur wa kitabim mastur. He said, I felt my heart is going to fly away. Meaning, from the beauty of the voice of Prophet Muhammad sallallahu alaihi wasallam. It's not true that the first human evolved from an ape, as Darwin said. Have you ever had an ape or a monkey in a cage, or even in the zoo, whatever? If you go to Taronga Zoo, have they ever put an ape or a monkey and after 10 months or 1 year they came, they found a human being? Instead of that monkey or ape? No, this will never happen. And if he says that an ape evolved into a human being, if something evolves from one thing to another thing, it should continue. So that's a theory that is rejected. They say in the books, especially the history, when they talk about first human, they say people like the first humans looked like animals and they used to eat raw meat, sleep on the trees, and they their backs were bent. Wal'ayyadhu billah. This is a myth. Allah Ta'ala said, لَقَدْ خَلَقْنَا الْإِنسَانَ فِي أَحْسَنِ تَقْوِيمٍ, in the best image. What's the difference between an animal and a human being? An animal walks on four, yeah? Walks on four, so his face is facing the ground. However, the human being walks vertically on two legs. So that's the best image. Look at the way a human being walks and look at the way an animal walks. Which is better? Of course, a human being. So Allah subhanahu wa ta'ala created a human being in the best image. To say that the first human looked like an ape, no, this is impossible, and this does not befit the prophets, especially Prophet Adam, who was the first human. As the Prophet sallallahu alaihi wasallam mentioned in the hadith, that every prophet has a very handsome shape and a beautiful voice. So this theory of evolution is rejected. They say a crocodile was originally what? Maybe a whale. A lion was once an insect. An elephant was once dolphin. They came up with all these and they put arrows and they want people to believe all what they say. And they talk about evolution. So not everything they say we should just accept it, especially when it is strange. People like some of them, like they like these strange theories and ideas and they grab them as facts. No. Subhanallah, we ask Allah subhanahu wa ta'ala to grant us knowledge and keep us steadfast on the path of the prophets. Ameen. And Allah subhanahu wa ta'ala knows best. We say La ilaha illallah 3 times. Inshallah ta'ala, next week we'll talk about the miracles of the prophets and we define the difference between a miracle and magic. Inshallah. Barakallahu feekum. La ilaha illallah.
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1: We praise Allah. We thank Him. We ask Him for forgiveness, for mercy, and for guidance. Since guided are those whom Allah will them guidance, and misguided are those whom Allah did not will them guidance. We ask Allah tabaraka wa ta'ala to raise the rank of our dearest Prophet and Master and Messenger Muhammad sallallahu alayhi wa sallam, and to protect his nation from that which he, the Prophet sallallahu alayhi wa sallam, feared for it. The Prophet sallallahu alayhi wa sallam said, "Innama al-a'malu bin-niyyat." And bin-niyyat doesn't mean that their color is brown, as according to some wannabes, scholars. He once, wal-ayadu billah, said, the deeds are brown. He said, "Innama al-a'malu bin-niyyat." He said, the deeds are brown. And that shows you the importance of knowledge, and that's the point I'm trying to make. "Innama al-a'malu bin-niyyat," meaning we have to place a sincere intention in the heart prior to the performance of a good deed in order for one to be rewarded upon the deed on the day of judgment, inshaAllah ta'ala. So place a sincere intention, binniyat meaning according to intentions. Place a sincere intention in the heart to acquire the knowledge for the sake of Allah or in obedience to Allah. And that is by saying, repeat this sentence in your heart: I intend to acquire the knowledge in obedience to Allah Ta'ala. Today, inshallah Ta'ala, we'll be starting with the part of the book, the concise book of Abi Shuja'. And Abi Shuja' lived till he was over 110 years. And when he was asked about the reason as to why or what kept him so healthy looking, no back bending, in the face you can't tell that he was this age, he said, "I protected this body." Because what's the body? It's a shell and the soul is attached to it. He said, "I protected it with piety. It protected me at old age. I protected it with piety." That's how you protect your body. So at 114 years of age, when he died, he was still capable of standing upright, very healthy looking, but his time came and he died. And that was the reason why. He protected his body from sin. He protected it with piety. Allah tabaraka wa ta'ala thus enabled him to enjoy this body until he was at old age. Today, inshallah, from his book, Matn Abi Shuja', or Matn al-Ghaya wa al-Taqrib, we will be explaining about the prayers. The author, may Allah have mercy on him, said, the prayers, this unit or this chapter, I named it the unit because it says in Arabic, Kitab al-Salat. When you research the word Kitab, you would find that there are many options. So I chose to call it the unit on al-Salat, and that's why we

0: said unit, the prayers. The obligatory prayers are five. The dhuhr, and the author starts explaining about the dhuhr and its time and when it sets and so on and so forth. When the author said the prayers, we need to highlight some points about this prayer. Allah tabaraka wa ta'ala said in the Quran, Inna as-salata kanat ala al-mu'minina kitaban mawquta. Now, when we say the ayah, we know from the interpretation of the scholars, interpretation meaning the deduction of meaning of the ayah. The scholars of Islam explained and said that Allah tabaraka wa ta'ala ordered us with prayers, and they have times. And there are other ayat in the Quran that talk about the prayers, although not explicitly, meaning not by saying Salat al-Dhuhr, Salat al-Asr, Salat al-Maghrib, Salat al-Isha, Salat al-Fajr, but they are mentioned. Such is the case in the following ayah, فَسُبْحَانَ اللَّهِ حِينَ تُمْسُونَ وَحِينَ تُصْبِحُونَ وَلَهُ الْحَمْدُ فِي السَّمَاوَاتِ وَالْأَرْضِ وَعَشِيًّا وَحِينَ تُظْهِرُونَ. 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And that's again a point in reference to the prayer of Al-Asr. So if you look at this ayah or the next ayah, أَقِمِ الصَّلَاةَ لِدُلُوكِ الشَّمْسِ إِلَىٰ غَسَقِ اللَّيْلِ وَقُرْآنَ الْفَجْرِ. This ayah as well talks about the times of the prayers and that there are prayers that one must pray. So all these ayat tell us that there are five prayers that one must, and that's on a daily basis. These are not the only mandatory prayers, like the Jumu'ah is also mandatory, the Jumu'ah, but the Jumu'ah has got conditions related to it. It is fard ayn, but not on women, for instance, not on those who are traveling, not on those who are not ahrar. So there are other issues and conditions related to it. But what is mandatory upon every accountable, male or female, traveler or resident, are these five prayers. Now that's from the Quran. Also from the Hadith, we have the saying of the Prophet sallallahu alaihi wasallam, which was related by Imam Ahmad. In the Hadith, the Prophet sallallahu alaihi wasallam says, خمس صلوات كتبهن الله على العباد من أتى بهن بتمامهن كان له عند الله عهد أن يدخله الجنة ومن لم يأت بهن فليس له عند الله عهد أن يدخله الجنة إن شاء عذبه وإن شاء أدخله الجنة. Now this hadith also says that there are five prayers. And that's the Prophet sallallahu alaihi wasallam telling us this. And can we get please in the habit of, when we hear the name of the Prophet, all of us, to mention the Salat ala Nabi. So every time we hear the name of the Prophet, we say, sallallahu alaihi wasallam. Now in this hadith, it tells us that there are five prayers. I'm going to give you the meaning of the hadith. The Prophet said, which means, five prayers are those whom Allah ordered the people to perform. Those who do perform them according to the rules of the religion will be entered paradise with the will of Allah without prior torture. And those who do not perform the maror, they don't have that promise from Allah to be entered al-Jannah without prior torture. They might be tortured first for missing on these prayers, or they might be entered without torture. This is the meaning of the hadith. Also, another hadith that I would like to mention to you regarding the benefits of the prayers and why one must carefully consider the importance of these prayers and never ever think of leaving these prayers is the following hadith. The Prophet sallallahu alayhi wa sallam looked at his companions once and said, أَتَعْلَمُونَ لَوْ أَنَّ نَهْرًا بِبَابِ أَحَدِكُمْ يَغْتَسِلُ مِنْهُ كُلَّ يَوْمٍ خَمْسَ مَرَّاتٍ هَلْ يَبْقَى مِنْ دَرَنِهِ شَيْءٍ قَالُوا لَا يَبْقَى مِنْ دَرَنِهِ شَيْءٍ قَالْ فَذَلِكَ مَثَلُ الصَّلَوَاتِ الْخَمْسِ يَمْحُ اللَّهُ بِهِنَّ الْخَطَايَا. Now, what's this hadith? And what does it mean? The Prophet sallallahu alayhi wa sallam asked his companions once and said to them, how about if you had a river that flows by your house? So it goes by the house, a river. And you were to use it for washing 5 times a day. Would you have any dirt or filth left on you? And they said, no. He said, well, that is comparable to what the prayers are. Meaning, the small sins committed, not the great sins. And that's what the scholars of Islam explained. If an odd small sin is committed between the performance of two prayers, then the sin would be wiped off. If you pray Dhuhr, for instance, and then after Dhuhr, you committed a small sin, a not small sin. And this is not an encouragement to say, oh, okay, so now I've got a trick. What I'm going to do, I'm going to pray Dhuhr, and I'm going to perform 1,000 small sins. No one is saying that. What we're saying is, if in the event of the odd small sin happening after you pray Dhuhr, for instance, when you go back to do your wudu, ablution, properly, and with the sunan, and also went and prayed and got all the conditions of validity and conditions of acceptance. You met all these conditions. Inshallah ta'ala, by the will of Allah, that small sin in between these two prayers will be wiped off. This is not put in a context of encouragement for committing small sins. It is put in the context of encouraging praying at all times. So please, let's make this very clear at the onset. So this is the matter relating to the 5 prayers that are obligatory upon all accountable people. So that's just to explain that the obligatory prayers are 5. This was just a small summary regarding the obligation of the prayers. Now, if you notice, the scholar Abu Shuja' starts by talking about the Dhuhr and he moves on to its time. And he says, its time sets in when the sun moves westward from the zenith, that is a point straight up at equal distance from east and west. Now, the point of timing of the prayer, and now the Imam Abi Shuja' has moved into talking about when its time starts, is because in Islam, if the person wanting to pray does not know how and when the prayer times set in, then his prayer, if he doesn't follow the rules and the conditions, his prayer would not be valid. And that's why one of the scholars of the Malikiyya said, وَلَا خَيْرَ فِي مَنْ كَانَ بِالْوَقْتِ جَاهِلًا وَلَمْ يَكُنْ ذَا عِلْمٍ بِمَا يَتَعَبَّدُ. Meaning, this person who doesn't know when the dhuhr time starts and when it finishes, how can he pray dhuhr? You see, a lot of people nowadays go by listening to a radio station outside the 2MFM, which is very thorough in putting the times for the prayers. But if we go back to our homelands, there are many radio stations that are programmed automatically to start the adhan at a certain time. This is not a valid way to deem a certain time for the prayer as serin. You can't count on radio stations to just think that the time is in, or TVs. You can't. The way it is done is by way of ijtihad, and I'll explain what is ijtihad. And the other way of deeming the time is in is by having a person who is a trustworthy Muslim. And trustworthiness in Islam's got conditions. Telling you that the time has set in. Outside these two methods, one is not to deem a prayer or a time of a prayer as in before he does one of those two things. Now, ijtihad is research. What is research? Is by going out, looking at the sun, seeing that it moved in a westward direction, so it's going in a westerly direction, away from the center, the pinnacle, the summit, the apex, the peak, point in the sky. If you look up in the sky and you look at the sun, you will see that it's moving at an equal distance from the point where you're in, east, and then it goes west. It's like a radius. It's as if you're in the center of a circle and the sun is moving from east to west. Now, it could be going in front of you, but the distance is still the same. The highest point the sun reaches is what we call the zenith, the apex, the point that is above you, very high up in the sky when you see the sun. When the sun is there, and we'll explain how the dhuhr time happens in a minute, but when the sun is there and you're looking at it and you see that fraction of a motion, the sun has moved westerly, then you deem dhuhr time as in. So, if you do this, then you would have researched and investigated the prayer time setting in. If you don't investigate, there is no ijtihad on your part. You didn't go and seek the happening, the occurrence of the time setting in, then it's not good enough for you to go and pray. Does this mean if my little daughter who is 5 years old comes and tells me, Baba, I think time of dhuhr is in, I can't pray? No, you cannot pray. You have to research and investigate. What about a watch? What about if I got a watch? Many people, what they do, even if they have a watch, they check the calendar that is written by trustworthy people. After they check the calendar, they go and check few watches, and they also go out and check to see if the time has set in. Once they are sure that they've done enough investigation, that the heart is resting in the sense that it has no doubt anymore regarding whether or not the time has set in, that's when they can pray. What about if a trustworthy Muslim, meaning a person who doesn't commit great sins and doesn't insist on committing small sins, learned about the matters of the religion, and doesn't do silly stuff or stuff that are not attributed to the likes of him. And one day we'll explain at length what the trustworthy person is. But if this trustworthy Muslim comes to you and you ask him and you say, did Dhuhr time set in? And he says to you, yes, it did. You can use his saying to deem the time of the prayer as in. If you don't do that, and you don't do the previous method that I told you about, personal investigation, and you just simply go and pray Dhuhr because it feels like Dhuhr, your prayer is not valid. Your prayer is not right. And that's one of the conditions of validity. Shani validity, yani if the prayer is valid to start with. We're not talking about the conditions of acceptance, where the prayer is rewardable or not. We are talking about the mere validity, simply whether the prayer is valid or not valid. This matter, the times of the prayer, if it's not well investigated, it renders the prayer invalid. So we need to watch for this, and we need to be careful about when we go to pray, making sure that the time has set in. Now we will start, inshallah ta'ala, by explaining how the Dhuhr time starts. The Dhuhr, its time sets in when the sun moves westward from the zenith. Now we explained what the zenith is. Very good. If the person has checked it, like 2 days before, or 3 days, or whatever the case might be, and he is well aware of how to check the times, and he is sure by 12:30 is way past, and well past, the definite time for Dhuhr to have set in, then it's good enough. But what you do is, because watches sometimes can be deceiving, what you do is you don't check one watch, and I asked personally about this a long time ago, you check many watches just to make sure, just in case yours is running a little bit fast or whatever. But that's good enough, because what you've done is you've made sure that it enters at around 12:15, and you are sure of that. You've checked it a few days before, and you know according to the calendar that we have, or you have, it's about 12:20 now, and you can relate to the previous days when you checked it, so it's definitely around that time. And then you check the time on a few watches, and you made sure that it was 10 minutes or 15 minutes in time. Then that's good enough. You can do that. That's fine. But I would give you a word of advice. Every now and then, because people sometimes build that habit and keep going, every now and then, and I've seen this happen by some scholars of Islam, I've seen many of them, they would go out to the veranda at around noontime and he would check and look and make sure that it's in, although he knows the time, he knows it's set in, just in case he wants to reaffirm and reconfirm. So never use it as a general rule all the time without going and checking. Make it a habit. Make it a habit. And remember that the Prophet sallallahu alaihi wasallam praised those ones who do use the sun and the moon and the stars for checking the times of the prayers. The Prophet sallallahu alaihi wasallam said, "Inna khiyara ibadillah الذين يراعون الشمس والقمر والأظلة لذكر الله." And in one of the hadith, والنجوم, there's the addition of the نجوم. So these people are praised for investigating, observing, watching, and then judging and deeming the time as in for any given prayer. So that's very important. Now, when the sun moves from its apex, from the zenith, from the central point, the upper central point in the sky, above your head, in a westerly direction, it starts to move. That fraction of the motion indicates a time of Dhuhr as Sanin. When it's exactly in the middle, this time is called time of Zawal. And when it's time of Zawal, this sun, being on top of any object on a leveled surface, it will have a certain shadow, but not in all countries and not in all days. Take, for instance, in Mecca. In Mecca, there is a day in the year, and according to some, it's 17th of June. If you have an object that is present on a leveled surface, that object would not have a shadow. Some other days, it will have a little shadow. So what will happen is this, and I will finish my lesson with this point today, because next time when we meet, we need to have understood how this thing works so that we can relate to it how the mid-afternoon prayer, the Asr prayer, sets in as well. And other times, like chosen times and preferred times, and they're all written in your book. But please do not endeavor in trying and understand something if it's not clear enough, because we acquire knowledge by learning and not by reading. When the sun is at its zenith, there will be a certain shadow given. And we want to use our common sense a little bit here and some calculations, okay? This is the leveled surface and this is the object. When the sun is in the east, early in the morning, what do we expect the shadow to be like? Short or long? Long. And in what direction? Westerly. Very good. When the sun is toward the west, very much in the west, just before it sets in, where is the shadow? East. Is it long or short? Long. So if it's long here and it's long there, when the sun is at extremes, east and west, it is safe to assume that when it's in the middle of the sky, it's going to be at its longest or shortest. Okay. When it was at its east and it's moving upward, what's happening to that shadow? Is it increasing or decreasing? Decreasing. So, again, it is safe to assume now that the more the sun goes up, the shadow will become shorter, shorter, shorter, and then it's going to change direction, right? So it's going to become shorter, change direction. When the sun moves westerly, it's going to now take an easterly direction, the shadow, and grow up again. So there will be a point when the shadow is at its smallest size, and that's when the sun is where? Zenith time. We can call it also the summit, or the peak, or the highest central point, or whatever other terminology. Yes, also Sheikh Salim tells us that when the sun is in the middle, the shadow will either be north or south. And how do we know this? Because if it is shortest and it's starting to move, it's not going to be easterly, because if it's easterly, the sun is still westerly. And if it's westerly, the sun, the shadow will be easterly. So it makes sense also to know that the shadow will be either to the south or to the north. North in Lebanon, the shadow will be, and south in Australia, the shadow will be. So when it's shortening and it's early morning and the shadow is in the west, it shortens, and then turns to the south. That's at its shortest length. We're talking about the shadow. And then it moves to the easterly direction and starts to grow again with the sun moving westerly. With this today, we end our lesson, and Allah Ta'ala knows best. وَآخِرُ دَعْوَانَا أَنَ الْحَمْدُ لِلَّهِ رَبِّ الْعَالَمِينَ وَصَلَّى اللَّهُ وَسَلَّمَ عَلَى سَيِّدِنَا مُحَمَّدٍ وَتَقَبَّلِ اللَّهُمَّ مِنَّا عَمَلَنَا هَذَا بِسِرِّ سُورَةِ الْفَاتِحَةِ بَعْدَ التَّهْلِيلِ ثَلَاثًا وَالصَّلَاةِ عَلَى رَسُولِ اللَّهِ.
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